0: of risk aversion in this part of the world, with US futures also pointed lower. Well, let's talk more about the agreement between Israel and Lebanon to implement that ceasefire if Hezbollah also stops hostilities. It comes days after a tense call between President Trump and Benjamin Netanyahu as Washington pushes to keep truce talks with Iran on track. Joining us now is Bloomberg editor Michael Heath. And the president, in fact, did confirm that he did indeed swear at Netanyahu, and he was, quote, a little bit perturbed at the whole situation. This is clearly a positive step. We haven't heard from Iran, and we know that this is a real key sticking point.
1: Yeah, I mean, Iran had basically said that it was it would suspend talks if this conflict continued, and that we had the foreign minister speak as well, all reported by Iranian state news agency, saying that it was sort of a deal breaker almost. But so this is this is good news. The difficulty is that obviously Lebanon doesn't control its own territory. I mean, we're talking about Hezbollah here, which is sort of one of the biggest non-state actors in the world, very very significant, and with a lot of firepower. So the question is, President Trump also said that he'd spoken to some senior Hezbollah officials. So the question is, if Hezbollah, whether they do keep firing or not. If they don't, then presumably this does go ahead, because there are Lebanese officials obviously who are go-betweens with Hezbollah, and as long as they can keep Hezbollah quiet, then Israel is likely to back off as well. But if the shooting continues, then all bets are off again. So we really just have to see what happens on the ground. It's a step in the right direction, but there's just so many little incremental things going on at the moment.
0: Yeah, we saw with the House vote as well, clearly the there's not much popularity for going further with this war domestically within the US and within the Republican Party.
1: Yeah, I mean, it seems like that some Republicans, I guess, are beginning to break. I mean, it's to sort of put on the record that they don't want anything, this going any further, or to, I guess, express, symbolically their opposition to this going on as well, as we head towards those elections. And it's probably only going to grow. I mean, this will drag out. It's not a popular war in the US as well. And it also, I guess, gives a bit of a sense of the administration's sort of growing isolation there compared to some of its allies. But President Trump is so powerful within the Republican Party, I'm not sure how significant, really it is at the end of the day. But symbolically, it does highlight the unpopularity of the war, yeah.
0: There is a view that, there's a view that Trump is a lame duck president anyway, given where he is in his tenure, but also coming so close to the midterms, he's obviously contending with a lot of domestic political pressures, both with voters and within his own party. There is that view that maybe Iran is quite okay to just kind of drag things on.
1: Well, I mean, on one hand, he's a lot about. I mean, he's obviously got quite a.
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4: We have other big manufacturers that are coming to our state, producing great paying jobs with great benefits, bringing economic prosperity to all parts of our state. They're actually going to be able to lower rates and return money to the taxpayer. I know that is hard to believe, because that is not happening anywhere else in the rest of the country, which is why our story is so compelling.
5: Well, part of this is also coming into the politics of the state. We're seeing it in the gubernatorial race. Your term limited, but we have the Democratic candidate Keisha Lance Bottoms advocating that we should see a freeze in construction when it comes to this. Has any party figured out?
4: Well, that's just an insane position to take, because, I was down in Early County, Georgia. It's one of the poorest counties in the United States of America. And they, as soon as I got out of the car, were coming to me going, please help us with our data center. We want to build a data center here. We know that will provide good paying jobs for our community, because they just had a sawmill that shut down. And they know that it'll be good for helping them reduce property taxes like they're doing in Columbia County. Now, I'm not saying we need to put a data center in every community. We certainly don't need to be pushing them in communities where the local governments and the people don't want it. But there are many places around the state where people do want it, and that's where we need to work with them. So I think it's irresponsible for Keisha Lance Bottoms to say freeze construction. I mean, we're the number one state in the country for business. We're producing jobs in all parts of our state, and that is my goal that I'm going to continue to work on as long as I'm governor.
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0: the business and we were doing something, you have to do all that work yourself. And the easier it is to do that work, the more time you can spend on creating the revenue. So there's, I think there's a little bit of a pop left out there beyond the AI, which is an unbelievable amount of spending and et cetera. There's another pop when general business gets more confident about the future path.
1: Bank of America Chairman and CEO Brian Moynihan there speaking exclusively with Bloomberg's Danny Berger. Let's take a look at how we're setting up when it comes to the start of trade.
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4: So going in ahead of the call, the question was for one of their key technologies, whether it was a market slowdown or a competitive dynamic. The previous company reporting, Boston Scientific, talked about a slowdown, turned into what was going to happen when Medtronic reported. They reported very positive, 124% growth in this one segment, eased a lot of concern ahead of the call. And so turning into their fiscal 2027 guidance shows signs of upside in the future because of that momentum in that segment.
5: A medical device maker like Medtronic, how much are they impacted by healthcare policy out there? It seems like it's such a, you guys have to figure out what the earnings are going to be and all that kind of stuff, but you also have to have an opinion on kind of how policy is going to unveil over the next several years.
4: It's tough. It's always a labyrinth. It's a black box, what's going on in CMS and the FDA. MedTech is a little bit less impacted by it. You're going to have procedure volumes. You have the aging demographic. They're going to have knee procedures done. They're going to have heart surgery done, things like that. Recently, it's more been the GLPs. And so I remember 2-3 years ago when GLPs first came out, everyone thought MedTech was dead. They were able to maintain procedure volumes. Now with the rise of oral GLPs, that is kind of coming back.
5: So what's the thinking there? What's the thesis?
4: Basically, it's easier to take a GLP orally as a pill versus injecting
5: and
4: yourself.
5: And so therefore, I'll need fewer knee replacements?
4: There's data out there that's showing that it aids with cardiovascular cases.
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10: GitHub is betting big on AI agents, launching a new GitHub Copilot desktop app while racing to keep up with surging demand. I sat down with Microsoft's EVP of Core AI, Jay Parikh, to discuss GitHub's growth, its efforts to improve reliability, and what comes next.
11: For us, it is one where GitHub continues to get lots of help from the rest of Microsoft. We have brought in really great talent from other parts of the company to help us build products, to help us scale, to help GitHub be more secure, to build those enterprise features.
10: The backstory was the outages, security issues, and then there was a change or departure of leadership. And you're describing what's happened since.
11: So, you know, we should start with the fact that since the beginning of the year, the amount of traffic that has come to GitHub has gone up significantly. We process about 300 million commits each week. So traffic has gone up pretty significantly, and we're very committed to improve the availability, the performance of the platform. We're getting help from more of the Microsoft engineers and the top talent that we have. We're attracting new talent to the team. We're bringing in more capacity to scale, and we're re-architecting these systems.
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12: 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When you heard Buffett buying Apple, it wasn't Buffett buying Apple. It wasn't even Berkshire buying Apple. Mm-hmm. It was the Berkshire insurance subsidiaries buying Apple. And we're going to do the same thing. The goal of Howard Hughes is to build a long-term diversified holding company akin to what Buffett has done over a long period of time.
13: 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At a time when policy in Washington is driving Wall Street, we draw a distinction between the rhetoric and the action.

0: What do you do to relax? I mean, can't you just say, look, I've been vice president, I've won the Nobel Peace Prize, I've won an Academy Award, I've all these things. I'm just going to take some time off and relax. Do you ever relax or do you just chill out?
1: I'm relaxing right now, Dave.
0: Really? Okay. All right, but you have grandchildren.
1: Yeah, yes, I do enjoy
0: a lot of... What do you like to do when you're relaxed? I see you have cowboy boots on. Are you... You're not from Texas. How come you have cowboy boots?
1: Well, these came from my brother-in-law 40 years ago, and they're so molded to my feet. They're the most comfortable shoes I have. But
0: you don't take them off at night, or just they're just really...
1: Oh, sleep. Yeah, I thought about sleeping in them, but probably don't. You asked about grandchildren.
0: Yes,
1: very proud. I have 10 grandchildren.
0: 10?
1: Yeah.
0: Can you remember all their names?
1: Of course. Of course.
0: And how do you remember their birthdays? You must have a
1: I do pretty good on that.
0: Really?
1: Yeah.
0: Absolutely. Any of them want to run for office?
1: I don't think so. I think some of them would be great candidates if they chose to. I don't think they're really drawn to that.
0: All right. So in this long and very impressive career, what would you say you're most proud of having achieved in your life? What would you say to your 10 grandchildren? This is what your grandfather did that you should be proud of.
1: Well, helping raise my four kids and helping them raise my 10 grandchildren is what I would be most proud of. In terms of my professional activities and political activities, I've devoted a lot of time to trying to raise awareness of why we have to solve the climate crisis. And we do have to do it. We really don't have any choice about this. I look back on the work that I was privileged to be able to do with President Reagan on nuclear arms control when I was in the House and in the first years in the Senate. I look back at the Reinventing Government program and the work on computer networking also.
0: Very impressive career. Thank you very much for being here, and good luck on everything you're doing on climate change.
1: Okay? Thank you, David.
0: Thank you.
1: Thank you.
0: Now, some people have written that your bank, Revolut, is worth $75 billion. Have you ever thought of taking your organization public?
2: Well, the way I think about it, we kind of will be ready probably in 2 years' time. But then again, depends.
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5: Revolut already has 75 million customers around the world, from the UK to Mexico. They're already picking up bank licenses around the globe. However, there is a huge, huge untapped market still for Storonski to access, and they have a way to go. And the appeal of Revolut is the Storonski factor. He is hugely ambitious. They want to get to 100 million customers. They recently said they hope to achieve that by this time next year. There's a long way to go. However, they're already disrupting the banking space. And I think that's a huge part of this story. As they go around the world and as they pick up these licenses, arriving with their full product, whether it's their FX product to their business banking.
4: So how much does he stand to make then from an IPO?
5: Right, yeah. So part of this ambition is that Storonski's own wealth is tied to the success of this company that he's built. He had initially put in $500,000 of his own funds when he started up the company. The company is now worth $75 billion, and we have found that that puts him at $20.4 billion in terms of his own wealth, which makes him the UK's richest man.
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0: Hello there. Just wanted to say, Primer is back.
1: Oh, oh.
0: We've been scouring the frontiers of science and technology to help explain the difference between the next gold rush and whatever this thing is.
2: Hundreds and hundreds of billions of dollars are at stake.
3: We're pushing the envelope of technology.

0: First and foremost, if called upon to serve in any capacity in a jungle environment, that is the first adversary, is understanding how to survive and operate there. You're dealing with triple canopy coverage. You have a ton of water and rain that you're contending with on a day-to-day basis.
1: So it's going to be a little bit difficult because maybe a lot of you guys haven't utilized a machete, right?
0: This is a rare and unique opportunity for us to apply our skills where you have to learn how to live with limited logistics. I think if you can operate in the jungle, you can operate almost anywhere.
2: No one I've talked to has said that these jungle trainings mean there will be future strikes. No one said that. But I think it's clear that the U.S. military are making sure they're ready. There's a lot of jungle terrain in the Western Hemisphere. Colombia has jungles, Mexico has jungles, Cuba has jungles, many other places too in the Americas. It's clear they're training for the possibility of future operations.
3: A mí me preocupa el estado del derecho internacional actual en el mundo. Y me preocupa mucho cómo las decisiones de un país como Estados Unidos nos pueden afectar a nosotros latinoamericanos de una manera tan grande.
2: This past December, the Trump administration published its new national security strategy. And this really came as a shock to some people. It was pretty clear that there was a pivot to a kind of a more muscular, more aggressive U.S. posture toward the region. Many people talked about a revival or reinterpretation of the Monroe Doctrine, this 200-year-old doctrine named after the fifth U.S. president that in that time really sought to kind of expel European powers from the Americas. Literally a month after this new national security strategy was announced was the operation to capture Nicolas Maduro in Venezuela. That followed an unprecedented military buildup in the Caribbean. And of course, since then, there have been operations in Ecuador. There's talk of operations in Cuba. But there is support for the United States doing things that these countries have not been able to do themselves. There has been kind of an epic story of human movement where people are fleeing bad places or places where there is no economic opportunity or really repressive governments. So I think that's part of the argument the Trump administration is making here in terms of why it needs a muscular approach to Latin America.
4: Los países latinoamericanos, históricamente, no hemos sido capaces, muchas veces, en la gran mayoría de los casos, de resolver nuestros problemas de corrupción, de debilidad institucional, de debilidad del órgano judicial. 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
2: Panama is clearly important because of this major shipping channel that is super important for global trade. Something like 5% of global trade passes through the canal. Around 3/4 of the cargo ships that go through are linked to U.S. imports or U.S. exports. So it is a major logistical piece of the U.S. economy.
5: You can't have economic prosperity without security. There's two countries, and only two, per the neutrality treaty, that are required to unilaterally protect the canal, irrespective of each other, and that's Panama and the United States. And hopefully nothing ever happens. Hopefully all of the things that we plan, hopefully all of the things that we train for, we don't actually ever have to put them into use. But the reality is you have to be ready.
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9: I totally agree that the Fed can be cutting this year. I think this is an uncomfortable labor market. I think we'll see that over the summer. The most important part of that JOLTS data was not the increase in openings, but the hiring rate that fell back to recent lows. And that's a very low hiring environment before you get the summer inflows of new people, new graduates, and things like that. I don't see those underlying inflation pressures that would be concerning for the Fed. The inflation right now we see is honestly to do a lot with AI-related components.
10: How does that factor into the economy?
9: Yeah, it's a component called computer software and accessories. It gets a really large weight in PCE. That's why when you look at something like the trimmed mean PCE that incoming Chair Warsh mentioned a couple months ago, it's much lower. It's excluding some of these big outlier components, and that does not look particularly concerning for underlying inflation.
11: Right. Okay, so if we look at inflation now, how much does all this tech chat filter into my CPI, John Tucker's CPI, side CPI in the control room?
9: Yeah, in CPI, it's actually not that much. You know, these prices are things for like flash drives and blank CDs. those are the prices that are going up, they get magnified.
11: The three data centers, Paul was in Richmond this weekend. So he's in a data center in Henrico taking a tour. Does that data center filter into our inflation?
9: The data center specifically, I mean, I guess if energy costs were going up, you would see that and maybe some headline inflation. But all the AI investment is absolutely filtering into the economy.
7: 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Here's Jonathan Farrow.
12: Alicia Levine of BNY Wealth raising her year-end target on the S&P to 8K. She writes the risk is to the upside with plenty of volatility from stubborn inflation and climbing yields. You're talking about upside risk. There's still upside risk here. What kind of reaction are you met with when you put that message to clients?
13: Incredulity. People just are so used to hearing the negative case, and really there have been so many policy shocks since early 2025 that people are used to hearing what all the downside risks are. But I think ultimately, I think we understand what's happening in the Strait of Hormuz and the inflation expectations and the more hawkish tilt to some of the FOMC members. Like, I think the market is absorbing that and knows that. It's not new. Like, we know that. And I think ultimately the market has essentially priced in that whatever happens, whether there's some more hot conflict or what, it's going to be over. Like, it's not going on forever, and it's going to be over. Whether that's right or wrong, that is the pricing right now. And so it's essentially, the market's looking through this. I think the biggest risk here is some of the parabolas that have developed in some of the tech stocks that, you know, if there's a blow off here, then you could take some of the market with it. And I would say, in addition to higher yields, you probably have just market structure risk around that. But I don't think it's fundamental.
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4: On the latest edition of the Wall Street Week podcast, the United Kingdom has had 5 prime ministers in 8 years and may be on its way to a 6th. Bloomberg senior markets editor John Authors unpacks the effects of all this political turmoil on the country's finances and whether the politics are driving the yield on gilts or the yield on gilts are driving the politics at this point.
5: You could certainly say that at this point, the bond market has become a kind of a sheet anchor or a straitjacket for whoever is in charge, but it will be more uncomfortable for a party of the left that actually has fewer hang-ups about spending taxpayers' money. But you know, the overall position is difficult either way. The other thing that's quite interesting compared to history is that it used to be the currency market. So Harold Wilson have being forced to devalue in the pound and then going on television to say that the pound in your pocket, of course, isn't worth any less, which absolutely wasn't true. And then Labour government of the 70s being forced by a run on the pound to go to borrow from the IMF. And John Major's government basically never recovered from the Black Wednesday attack on sterling by George Soros and others. So it used to be the currency market that really inflicted pain. And now that currencies do tend to float more gradually, more easily, and now that we've had many years of being used to extremely low bond yields, that cheap money is being treated as a fact of life or a birthright almost, it's the bond market that has now taken over as the anchor, the great limitation.
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9: Caught in his web. How does this happen?
10: I think that there was a circle of like people who like, hey, you meet this person, you meet that person, I'm going to this event, I'm going to this conference, and you end up interacting.
9: Was it on the island?
10: So we knew, we went to the island once that was reported, and it was short. But Jeffrey Epstein was in the TED network and other areas, like, was kind of in the circle, but it was pretty limited for us.
11: Nobody likes to be asked about Jeffrey Epstein, but Wojcicki says she's an open book.
12: You're not scared to talk about hard things or things that other people don't want to talk about. Where does that come from?
10: I have nothing to hide. I've had like very public failures. I've had very public divorce. I've had really hard times. I always think about like the people who helped me along the ways, like what is it that I can do that also helps other people? And frankly, when I talk about it, it helps me.
12: What's your relationship like with Sergey now?
10: Sergey's been a great co-parent for me. You can't go through like the kind of crazy life we've had and

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4: On the latest Balance of Power podcast, we talk with Georgia's Republican Governor Brian Kemp about efforts to stop construction of data centers.
5: We have other big manufacturers that are coming to our state producing great paying jobs with great benefits, bringing economic prosperity to all parts of our state. They're actually going to be able to lower rates and return money to the taxpayer. I know that is hard to believe because that is not happening anywhere else in the rest of the country, which is why our story is so compelling.
6: Well, part of this is also coming into the politics of the state. We're seeing it in the gubernatorial race, your term limited, but we have the Democratic candidate, Keisha Lance Bottoms, advocating that we should see a freeze in construction when it comes to this. Has any party figured
5: out?
6: Well,
5: that's just an insane position to take because, you know, I was down in Early County, Georgia. It's one of the poorest counties in the United States of America. And they, as soon as I got out of the car, were coming to me going, please help us with our data center. We want to build a data center here. We know that will provide good paying jobs for our community because they just had a sawmill that shut down. And they know that it'll be good for helping them reduce property taxes like they're doing in Columbia County. Now, I'm not saying we need to put a data center in every community. We certainly don't need to be pushing them in communities where the local governments and the people don't want it. But there are many places around the state where people do want it. And that's where we need to work with them. So I think it's irresponsible for Keisha Lance Bottoms to say freeze construction. I mean, we're the number one state in the country for business. We're producing jobs in all parts of our state, and that is my goal that I'm going to continue to work on as long as I'm governor.
3: 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Here's Jonathan Farrow.
7: The former U.S. Vice President Mike Pence warning of threats to the Republican Party in his latest book, What Conservatives Believe, Rediscovering the Conservative Conscience. I'm very pleased to say the 48th Vice President of the United States, Mike Pence, joins us now for more. Mr. Vice President, welcome back to Bloomberg Surveillance on Bloomberg TV.
8: Thank you. Great to be back on.
7: What does it mean to be a conservative?
8: Well, for decades, the Republican Party has really been the home of conservatism in this country. It's a commitment to limited government, free market economics, strong defense, American leadership in the world, and traditional values has really guided the Republican Party since Ronald Reagan came to the White House. And it's why I and millions of Americans were drawn to the Republican Party over the years. Our principal contest was against the liberal Democratic Party over those decades, but as the Democratic Party has been overtaken by more progressive left policies, including socialist policies, not just in New York, but all around the country, I wrote the book because I wanted Republicans to know that there's a new threat to that conservative agenda from within our movement.
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9: Strait of Hormuz. Former MI6 Chief Richard Moore will also be here to share his views on the Middle East standoff and a new plan to engage Russia in talks on Ukraine. With Asia tech stocks pulling back today, we'll ask Nomura Wealth Management's North Asia CIO Julia Wang whether the AI fuel rally may be running out of puff. And we'll discuss India's AI plans with one of its biggest data center players, Darshan Hiranandani. Is it chairman and co-founder of Yotta Data Services, CEO of the Hiranandani Group. Keep it here with us.

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9: On the latest edition of the Bloomberg Daybreak Europe podcast, our fintech reporter Aisha Ghani on how Revolut's founder could be set for a massive fortune if his plans to expand the company succeed.
10: Revolut already has 75 million customers around the world, from the UK to Mexico. They're already picking up bank licenses around the globe. However, there is a huge, huge untapped market still for Storonski to access, and they have a way to go. And the appeal of Revolut is the Storonski factor. He is hugely ambitious. They want to get to 100 million customers. They recently said they hope to achieve that by this time next year. There's a long way to go. However, they're already disrupting the banking space. And I think that's a huge part of this story. As they go around the world and as they pick up these licenses, arriving with their full product, whether it's their FX product to their business banking.
9: So how much does he stand to make then from an IPO?
10: Right, yeah. So part of this ambition is that Storonski's own wealth is tied to the success of this company that he's built. He had initially put in $500,000 of his own funds when he started up the company. The company is now worth $75 billion, and we have found that that puts him at $20.4 billion in terms of his own wealth, which makes him the UK's richest man.
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13: Welcome back. You're watching Insight. That was Turkish Foreign Minister Hakan Fidan and former U.S. Secretary of State Mike Pompeo on Israel's influence over U.S.-Iran peace efforts. Well, our next guest is a former chief of the UK's International Intelligence Agency, MI6, Richard Moore, also previously served as the British ambassador to Turkey. Richard joins us to share his perspective on the conflicts around Iran and Ukraine, as well as China's intensifying intelligence offensive. Richard, good to have you with us.
14: It's good to be here.
13: Your take on what is happening in Iran. Are we close to a deal, no deal, and who's in the way?
14: I think we're still a little way away from a deal. I think both sides probably want the fighting to stop now, but both of them are trying to pre-position themselves before they get into proper talking. So for Iran, they would like the pressure on Hezbollah and Lebanon to stop, and they would like everyone to focus about the control they now have over the Straits of Hormuz, and they'd rather not talk about missiles or nuclear. The United States, very determined

welcome back. You're watching Insight, coming to you live from the Nomura Investment Asia Forum here in Singapore. Here's a look at Indian stocks just a few moments after the open. Bonds are also in focus after Bloomberg reported that India is readying tax cut plans to attract foreign bond buyers. Sources say the Modi government may consider a significant cut in the taxes paid by global funds on the nation's bonds and may eliminate or reduce the 20% levy on interest earned. Meanwhile, we're keeping an eye on shares of Indian oil companies and airlines on plans for $1 billion to support jet fuel price caps, shielding low

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1: On the latest edition of the Bloomberg Intelligence Podcast, a conversation with Matt Henriksen, our senior equity analyst on Medtronic earnings.
2: So going in ahead of the call, the question was for one of their key technologies, whether it was a market slowdown or a competitive dynamic. The previous company reporting, Boston Scientific, talked about a slowdown, turned into what was going to happen when Medtronic reported. They reported very positive, 124% growth in this one segment. Eased a lot of concern ahead of the call.
3: Right.
2: And so turning into their fiscal 2027 guidance shows signs of upside in the future because of that momentum in that segment.
3: A medical device maker like Medtronic, how much are they impacted by healthcare policy out there? It seems like it's such you guys have to figure out what the earnings are going to be and all that kind of stuff, but you also have to have an opinion on kind of how policy is going to unveil over the next several years.
2: It's tough. It's always a labyrinth. It's a black box, what's going on in CMS and the FDA. MedTech is a little bit less impacted by it. You're going to have procedure volumes. You have the aging demographic. They're going to have knee procedures done. They're going to have heart surgery done, things like that. Recently, it's more been the GLPs. And so I remember 2-3 years ago when GLPs first came out, everyone thought MedTech was dead. They were able to maintain procedure volumes. Now with the rise of oral GLPs, that is kind of coming back.
3: So what's the thinking there? What's the thesis?
2: Basically, it's easier to take a GLP orally as a pill versus injecting yourself.
3: And so therefore, I'll need fewer knee replacements?
2: There's data out there that's showing that it aids with cardiovascular cases.
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0: 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On Merin Talks Money, why Africa's population boom could power its next growth era. 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
2: On the latest Masters in Business podcast, my conversation with Jason Zweig and William Bernstein, remembering Wall Street Journal personal finance columnist Jonathan Clements.
3: He realized very early on that active management in the aggregate was not earning its keep. It was charging more than it could possibly deliver for clients. And Jonathan realized there's an alternative, and I'm going to keep telling people that's what they should do. And he must have written 200 or 300 columns telling people that they should buy index funds. 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
2: BlackRock
3: fund provider.
2: The thing about the big three biggest mutual fund and ETF companies today really derive the lion's share of their assets, certainly half at BlackRock and probably over half at Vanguard from indexing.
3: Yep. And you know, the math is not hard to do. You know, investors have saved hundreds of billions of dollars in superfluous management fees by moving from active to passive investing. And Jonathan deserves a lot of credit for that.
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6: Good morning. This is Horizon's Middle East and Africa, our top stories this morning. The U.S. says Israel and Lebanon have agreed to a ceasefire if Hezbollah also stops fighting. This comes as Washington tries to keep peace talks with Iran on track. SpaceX officially files for the biggest IPO of all time, valuing the company at nearly $1.77 trillion. Plus, as the Iran war drags on and uncertainty for businesses continues, we speak to the former CEO of UAE conglomerate Majid Al Futtaim and the chief executive of fertilizer company Umifco shortly. It's just gone 8:30 a.m. across the Emirates. I'm Abir Abu Omar in Dubai. A quick look at markets this morning. U.S. futures down 0.4%. Now, the S&P 500 ended yesterday's session in the red for the first time in 9 days. It would have been its 10th day in the green if it had ended positively, but that was halted because of these weaknesses that we saw in Broadcom and AI and its AI outlook, essentially. So what we're seeing right now is a pause in the artificial intelligence rally that we've been witnessing across Asia and the United States over the past couple of weeks or so. So you're seeing S&P futures 0.4 down. Asian equities also suffering this morning, 1.4% lower. The KOSPI is trading lower in South Korea as well. Now, it is a bellwether for the AI trade, and that is weighing on the overall gauge. Brent crude prices are losing momentum as well, 0.9% of 8%. Lower, we still don't know if a deal or no deal is going to be reached, but Lebanese officials did meet with Israeli counterparts in Washington

0: futures. At the moment, they're down by 0.7%, $97.08. The AI story fading a little bit after Broadcom. The cost beat is now down by 1.2%. You see across Asia, actually, stocks declining. Stock futures for the US and Europe are also sinking. 10-year Treasury yields are flat at the moment, 4.49. Those are the markets.
1: Our top stories. There are hopes this morning that talks between the US and Iran could get back on track. That's after the White House announced that Israel and Lebanon have agreed to a ceasefire. However, an end to hostilities remains contingent on Hezbollah halting all attacks. There's been no immediate indication that the Iran-backed militant group has accepted the deal. The Israeli ambassador to the US, Yekiel Leiter, says under the agreement, Hezbollah fighters will have to leave the border area near Israel.
2: If Hezbollah is intent on disrupting the ceasefire, the result is going to be on them.
1: Yekiel Leiter was speaking there following US-mediated talks with Lebanon. Iran has demanded that Israel stop striking Hezbollah targets in Lebanon as part of any agreement with the US. The two sides have exchanged limited strikes in recent days in what has been their most serious flare-up since a fragile ceasefire took effect in April.
0: Germany, France and the UK are working with Ukraine on plans to engage Russia's President Vladimir Putin in negotiations to end the war. Bloomberg understands that officials from the three allies set a shift in momentum for Ukraine as Russian forces suffer mounting losses and economic challenges. The British Prime Minister Keir Starmer is expected to speak to Germany's Friedrich Merz and to France's Emmanuel Macron in the coming days.
1: Broadcom shares fell by 14% in after-hours trading after the company issued an AI chip revenue forecast that missed investors' lofty expectations. The decline came despite the chipmaker adding roughly $270 billion in market value over the previous five trading sessions, fueled by strong optimism around artificial intelligence. The story from Bloomberg's Charlie Pellett.
3: The report failed to satisfy investors, and it signals the company is progressing more slowly than anticipated. Gil Luria is head of tech research at D.A. Davidson with a neutral rating on the stock.
4: This company has a big role in the growth of AI. It's just expectations were well beyond what consensus estimates were. And so a small beat just wasn't enough to keep the stock where it's at.
3: Broadcom said AI semiconductor revenue will be $16 billion in the fiscal third quarter, which is lower than the $17.2 billion analysts predicted on average. In New York, Charlie Pellett, Bloomberg Radio.
0: And just lastly on the AI story, Bloomberg understands that Goldman Sachs and Morgan Stanley have been picked by Anthropic to lead its IPO. Sources say that JP Morgan is also on that deal. The artificial intelligence company is racing its rival OpenAI to be the first to go public. Anthropic was valued at $965 billion after its latest funding round.
1: Those are our top stories in the programme this morning. Coming up next on Daybreak Europe, the UK's former health secretary and Labour leadership hopeful Wes Streeting has been speaking to our colleague Francine Lacqua at London's South by Southwest Festival. We'll bring you that conversation next. This is Bloomberg.
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12: On the latest edition of the Wall Street Week podcast, the United Kingdom has had five prime ministers in 8 years and may be on its way to a sixth. Bloomberg senior markets editor John Authors unpacks the effects of all this political turmoil on the country's finances and whether the politics are driving the yield on gilts or the yield on gilts are driving the politics at this point.
13: You could certainly say that at this point, the bond market has become a kind of a sheet anchor or a straitjacket for whoever is in charge, but it will be more uncomfortable for a party of the left that actually has fewer hang-ups about spending taxpayers' money. But you know, the overall position is difficult either way. The other thing that's quite interesting compared to history is that it used to be the currency market. So Harold Wilson being forced to devalue in the pound and then going on television to say that the pound in your pocket, of course, isn't worth any less. which absolutely wasn't true, and then Labour government of the 70s being forced by a run on the pound to go to borrow from the IMF, and John Major's government basically never recovered from the Black Wednesday attack on sterling by George Soros and others. So it used to be the currency market that really inflicted pain, and now that currencies do tend to float more gradually, more easily, and now that we've had many years of being used to extremely low bond yields, that, you know, cheap money is being treated as a fact of life or a birthright almost, it's the bond market that has now taken over as the anchor, the great limitation.
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18: GitHub is betting big on AI agents, launching a new GitHub Copilot desktop app while racing to keep up with surging demand. I sat down with Microsoft's EVP of Core AI, Jay Parikh, to discuss GitHub's growth, its efforts to improve reliability, and what comes next.
19: For us, it is one where GitHub continues to get lots of help from the rest of Microsoft. 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
18: The backstory was the outages, security issues, and then there was a change or departure of leadership. And you're describing what's happened since.
19: So, you know, we should start with the fact that since the beginning of the year, the amount of traffic that has come to GitHub has gone up significantly. We process about 300 million commits each week. So traffic has gone up pretty significantly, and we're very committed to improve the availability, the performance of the platform. We're getting help from more of the Microsoft engineers and the top talent that we have. We're attracting new talent to the team. We're bringing in more capacity to scale, and we're re-architecting these systems.
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0: It is 6:40 a.m. here in the City of London. Good morning, I'm Caroline Hepke. So looking at the markets this morning, stock futures both for the US and for Europe are sinking. We're down 0.4% for the stocks at 50. For the NASDAQ, we're down by 0.5%. If you think about the S&P 500, which has grown 11% this year, 80% of the gains have come from only 10 stocks, and 7 of those stocks are semiconductor companies. So that is why it's so important when we look at Broadcom, where the revenue forecasts seem to disappoint investors, and that drop in the share price after market. That is why that one stock is so important in terms of what is driving markets today and the AI trade. The other big thread in markets, oil prices. Some relief because of the further steps between Israel and Lebanon, but does that decline that we're seeing for Brent crude futures, 0.8%, does that hold? $96.98 is where we trade. In terms of other markets, most of the Asia benchmarks are declining. MSCI Asia Pacific Index down 1.5% this morning, and 10-year US Treasury yields are fairly flat, 4.49% this morning after Wednesday's bond sell-off. Those are the markets. Let's get you what's going on around the world. Here's Stephen Cowell in Brussels. Good morning.
1: Caroline, thank you. The United States says Israel and Lebanon have agreed to a ceasefire in an effort to revive peace talks with Iran. According to the White House, the agreement between the two countries is contingent on a complete cessation of attacks by Hezbollah. The Republican-led House of Representatives has voted to halt the war with Iran and a break with President Donald Trump. The 215-208 decision won't actually end US military attacks. To do that, the Senate would have to pass the resolution, and even then, President Trump could still veto it. And there's travel disruption across London again today as tube drivers go on strike for the second day this week. Members of the RMT union are objecting to a rival union's deal for drivers to condense their working hours into a four-day week. Those are some of our global news headlines.
0: Stephen, thank you so much for that. Now, the UK Labour government... is

0: I'm a monarchist, but this is one coronation that I'm not enthusiastic about. I think you need a debate. I think you need a battle of ideas. He needs to set out his stall. I need to set out mine. There may be other people. There may be women. God forbid, the Labour Party might have a woman leader for the first time in our history, and we've got any number of brilliant women in the cabinet, outside the cabinet, who might want to put themselves forward. And that's the sort of debate we should have. And it should be a battle of ideas, and it should be about who's got the right vision, who's got the right answers, and how can we show the country that we can conduct ourselves in a way that is refreshing and invigorating rather than divisive and toxic. That is the kind of political counterculture we need for the toxicity of our times.
1: So that was the former Health Secretary Wes Streeting there, speaking to Bloomberg's Francine Lacroix at South by Southwest London there. Look, it's a very interesting moment. I mean, it's a very fluid set of answers, wasn't it, from Wes Streeting about what he would do and the race to replace Keir Starmer. But the challenger that he was talking about, Andy Burnham, still does face an uphill battle to regain a seat in Parliament in Makerfield. We're going to be talking about that a little bit later on Bloomberg Radio. Our reporter, our politics reporter, James Walcock, will join us later to discuss. But is it interesting that there are a lot of ideas now surfacing from the Labour Party 2 years into the administration?
2: And I mean, look, that conversation sets us up for what could be a very interesting leadership contest, of course, if one is to take place, because that isn't a certainty yet either. But at least, you know, we are talking about at least two very eloquent candidates. So this could make for a very interesting moment for the Labour Party as well. That's on the British politics. Up next, more on the markets. We'll be talking about the AI rally, perhaps faltering a little today. This is Bloomberg.
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8: England kick off their Test cricket summer today when they take on New Zealand at Lord's. It's the first time they've played since their 4-1 defeat to Australia in the Ashes. Head coach Brendan McCullum and captain Ben Stokes kept their positions after a review into the disappointing series. Stokes doesn't want to linger on the past.
9: There's been a lot been said over a long period of time now, but what I say doesn't really matter. What does matter is what happens at the end of the game this week and the end of the series, if we win or lose. So you'll be seeing an England team going out there still desperate to win.
8: Opener Emilio Gay is set to make his debut at the top of the order, while fast bowler Sonny Baker could also earn his first cap. Aryna Sabalenka says she fell into a deep dark hole mentally after her shock French Open tennis exit. The world number one went down in three sets to Diana Schneider in the quarterfinals, despite leading by a set and being close to victory. The performance has left her questioning her future in the sport.
10: No thoughts, no emotions. Just want to quit tennis right now, but we'll see. We'll see in a few days. Hopefully I'll get back on track mentally.
8: Schneider faces Polish qualifier Maja Walinska in the last four this afternoon. Ukraine's Marta Kostyuk faces Russia's Mira Andreeva in the other semi-final in Paris. And Michael O'Neill will have his full focus on Northern Ireland when they return to action in a friendly against Guinea tonight. He recently committed his future to the national side, despite also managing Blackburn at the back end of last season. Swansea midfielder Ethan Galbraith is fit to play after missing the end of his club's campaign with a calf problem.
2: In today's weather forecast, breezy with blustery showers turning occasionally heavy and

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6: England kick off their Test cricket summer today when they take on New Zealand at Lord's. It's the first time they've played since their 4-1 defeat to Australia in the Ashes. Head coach Brendan McCullum and captain Ben Stokes kept their positions after a review into the disappointing series. Stokes doesn't want to linger on the past.
7: There's been a lot been said over a long period of time now, but what I say doesn't really matter. What does matter is what happens at the end of the game this week and the end of the series if we win or lose. So, you'll be seeing an England team going out there still desperate to win.
6: Opener Emilio Gay is set to make his debut at the top of the order, while fast bowler Sonny Baker could also earn his first cap. Aryna Sabalenka says she fell into a deep dark hole mentally after her shock French Open tennis exit. The world number one went down in three sets to Diana Schneider in the quarterfinals, despite leading by a set and being close to victory. The performance has left her questioning her future in the sport.
8: No thoughts, no emotions. Just want to quit tennis right now, but we'll see. We'll see in a few days. Hopefully I'll get back on track mentally.
6: Schneider faces Polish qualifier Maja Walinska in the last four this afternoon. Ukraine's Marta Kostyuk faces Russia's Mira Andreeva in the other semi-final in Paris. And Michael O'Neill will have his full focus on Northern Ireland when they return to action in a friendly against Guinea tonight. He recently committed his future to the national side despite also managing Blackburn at the back end of last season. Swansea midfielder Ethan Galbraith is fit to play after missing the end of his club's campaign with a calf problem.
5: In today's weather forecast, breezy with blustery showers turning occasionally heavy and thundery at times. Some brighter spells arriving into the afternoon. Highest temperatures of 19 degrees in London today.
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5: 7:21 in London, 8:21 here in Brussels. Good morning, I'm Stephen Carroll. So on the markets, we are seeing stocks pulling back from those record levels. A weak forecast from the chipmaker Broadcom denting momentum in that artificial intelligence trade, which has been driving stocks to record levels over recent days. The MSCI Asia Pacific Index down by 1.7%. The KOSPI in Seoul, one of those that's seen the biggest benefits from the AI rally, down 1.8% today. Year to date, it's still up over 105% though. Looking towards Europe, Eurostoxx 50 futures down a quarter of 1%. FTSE 100 futures down by half of 1%, and Wall Street futures are in the red as well. Nasdaq futures down by half of 1% too. Keeping an eye on the Japanese yen this morning, still hovering very close to that 160 level against the dollar. We've been reporting Bank of Japan officials set to consider a quarter point percentage rate hike this month and see the possibility of a further rate hike later this year, according to people familiar. The Bloomberg dollar spot index is a little bit weaker this morning. The euro is trading at 116.09. First rates in the European bond markets, we are seeing yields come down ever so slightly. German 10-year bond yield down a basis point at 2.75%. That is your Bloomberg Radio Business Flash. Now with more on what's going on around the world, here is Caroline Hepburn in London.
9: Stephen, thank you. The White House announced that Israel and Lebanon have agreed to a ceasefire, giving some hope that it could help put talks between the US and Iran back on track. The end of hostilities, though, is contingent on Hezbollah halting all attacks. There was no immediate indication whether Hezbollah had accepted the terms of the deal. The Republican-led House of Representatives has voted to halt the US war with Iran in a break with President Trump. The 215-208 decision won't actually end US military attacks. To do that, the Senate would still have to pass the resolution, and even then, President Trump could still veto it. Lastly, there's travel disruption across London again today as tube drivers go on strike for a second day this week. The members of the RMT union are objecting to a rival union's deal for drivers to condense their working hours into a four-day week. Those are some of our global news headlines, Stephen.
5: Caroline, thank you very much. Now, in the age of AI, Netflix is worried about there being too much content. Elizabeth Stone is the streaming giant's chief technology officer. She says the platform's strength now is helping viewers to escape content overload. She's been speaking to Emily Chang at the Bloomberg Tech Conference in San Francisco. They began by discussing how Netflix goes about fighting for attention in a crowded media environment.
10: Right now, I mean, we're not new to competition. I think that that's been true for a long time. The nature of that competition is changing. The nature of consumer preferences is changing. Time is finite versus the number of options that are out there. But that, in some ways, that's a familiar challenge to us of like, we're always competing with other things people could be doing with their time. So we need to have the best content. We need to have that available with amazing experiences across both TV, when you're prime time, sitting with your family in the living room, and on mobile, when you want something snackable, something flexible, something that like meets you while you're in your commute or entertaining your kids at a restaurant. We need to get across more of those moments, which I think is a combination of best content, best product experience. So things like the expansion to new content types. So live is a good example of it. Games is a good example. Podcasts more recently. We revamped our TV experience last year to be more flexible across those range of content types so we can expand into them, and more recently launched some changes on mobile that help with navigation and introduce a vertical video feed. So together with the new content types and different discovery experiences or engagement experiences across TV and mobile, I think it positions us really well for the ways that entertainment, time, and competition are evolving. But that's a relentless focus, you know, like it's always been, it always will be. And the more we stay focused on what we control, which is deliver a great member experience across those things, the better positioned we'll be.
11: So as you add these new formats, live, games, podcast, clips, the new video, vertical video format on mobile only, how do you make sure that the experience gets better and not more confusing?
10: It's one of the toughest challenges, especially for the product and tech team. I would say it's one of the things we're most focused on. The last thing I want to do is throw a set of things into the product and hope for the best. Part of our job is to make that feel cohesive and like somehow we understand you perfectly. When you sat down, we knew which type of content to really feature on the homepage. We knew how to merchandise that content so that you know what it's about and what that experience will be. And that motivated some of the changes we made to both TV and mobile so that it was more flexible, not just in what you see, but almost more importantly in what you don't see. So we built that in a more modular way that has more flexibility so that as we continue to add content types, we don't end up reflecting that complexity in the homepage or in your discovery experience. So that's new things that you may notice of how we've changed the navigation on the homepage to be more prominent. We recently have rolled out just below the billboard or the most prominent title on the homepage, a set of, it's a content bar that gives entry points in different aspects. So into podcasts or into certain genres. That is, those are just a couple examples of ways where we're having to evolve a reliable pathway for a member to understand. If I'm in a mode of wanting to watch podcasts, hopefully we show you podcasts on the homepage, but we also want to make it easy to find those things or easy to find to continue watching. That problem has gotten more complex as we have more to offer. It's a good problem to have that we have more to offer and we have to make sense of it. And that's where a lot of the testing and consumer insights help us to shape how we

0: shift in momentum for Ukraine as Russian forces suffer mounting losses and economic challenges. The British Prime Minister Keir Starmer is expected to speak to Germany's Friedrich Merz and France's Emmanuel Macron in the coming days.
1: Now, Broadcom shares fell by 14% in after-hours trading after the company issued an AI chip revenue forecast that missed investors' lofty expectations. The decline came despite the chipmaker adding roughly $270 billion in market value over the previous five trading sessions, fueled by strong optimism around AI. The story now from Bloomberg's Charlie Pellett.
2: The report failed to satisfy investors, and it signals the company is progressing more slowly than anticipated. Gil Luria is head of tech research at D.A. Davidson with a neutral rating on the stock.
3: This company has a big role in the growth of AI. It's just expectations were well beyond what consensus estimates were. And so a small beat just wasn't enough to keep the stock where it's at.
2: Broadcom said AI semiconductor revenue will be $16 billion in the fiscal third quarter, which is lower than the $17.2 billion analysts predicted on average. In New York, Charlie Pellett, Bloomberg Radio.
0: And Bloomberg understands that Goldman Sachs and Morgan Stanley have been picked by Anthropic to lead its IPO. Sources say JP Morgan is also on the deal. The artificial intelligence company is racing its rival OpenAI to be the first to go public. Anthropic was valued at $965 billion after its latest fundraising round.
1: Those are our top stories for you this morning. I'm Caroline Hepke here in London, straight ahead on Bloomberg Daybreak Europe. So in exactly 2 weeks' time, roughly 80,000 people will vote in the north of England in the Makerfield by-election, a race which may end up deciding Britain's next prime minister. Of course, one of the people fighting it is the Greater Manchester Mayor, Andy Burnham, but he's only one of the candidates. So we're going to discuss that with our politics reporter, James Walcock. That's next. This is Bloomberg.
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12: We have other big manufacturers that are coming to our state producing great paying jobs with great benefits, bringing economic prosperity to all parts of our state. They're actually going to be able to lower rates and return money to the taxpayer. I know that is hard to believe because that is not happening anywhere else in the rest of the country, which is why our story is so compelling.
13: Well, part of this is also coming into the politics of the state. We're seeing it in the gubernatorial race, your term limited, but we have the Democratic candidate, Keisha Lance Bottoms, advocating that we should see a freeze in construction when it comes to this. Has any party figured
12: out?
13: Well,
12: that's just an insane position to take because, you know, I was down in Early County, Georgia. It's one of the poorest counties in the United States of America. And they, as soon as I got out of the car, were coming to me going, please help us with our data center. We want to build a data center here. We know that will provide good paying jobs for our community because they just had a sawmill that shut down. And they know that it'll be good for helping them reduce property taxes like they're doing in Columbia County. Now, I'm not saying we need to put a data center in every community. We certainly don't need to be pushing them in communities where the local governments and the people don't want it. But there are many places around the state where people do want it. And that's where we need to work with them. So I think it's irresponsible for Keisha Lance Bottoms to say freeze construction. I mean, we're the number one state in the country for business. We're producing jobs in all parts of our state, and that is my goal that I'm going to continue to work on as long as I'm governor.
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2: Alicia Levine of BNY Wealth raising her year-end target on the S&P to 8K. She writes the risk is to the upside with plenty of volatility from stubborn inflation and climbing yields. You're talking about upside risk. There's still upside risk here. What kind of reaction are you met with when you put that message to clients?
3: Incredulity. People just are so used to hearing the negative case, and really there have been so many policy shocks since early 2025 that people are used to hearing what all the downside risks are. But I think ultimately, I think we understand what's happening in the Strait of Hormuz and the inflation expectations, and the more hawkish tilt to some of the FOMC members. Like, I think the market is absorbing that and knows that. It's not new. Like, we know that. And I think ultimately the market has essentially priced in that whatever happens, whether there's some more hot conflict or what, it's going to be over. Like, it's not going on forever, and it's going to be over. Whether that's right or wrong, that is the pricing right now. And so it's essentially, the market's looking through this. I think the biggest risk here is some of the parabolas that have developed in some of the tech stocks that, you know, if there's a blow off here, then you could take some of the market with it. And I would say, in addition to higher yields, you probably have just market structure risk around that. But I don't think it's fundamental.
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5: It's 7:40 in London, 8:40 here in Brussels. Good morning, I'm Stephen Carroll. So on equity markets, the story is a breather from the AI rally. The disappointing outlook out of Broadcom in the US yesterday, casting a bit of a shadow over the recent blistering rally. So the MSCI Asia Pacific Index down by 1.6%, the Kospi and Seoul down by 1.8%. The Kospi still up 105% this year. So it is only a small dip compared to the gains that we've seen. Looking towards the cast session, actually, the futures now pointing to smaller dip at the open. So Eurostoxx 50 futures down just 0.1%. The FTSE 100 futures down by 0.4%. Of course, fewer tech firms in Europe, so less of a chance of an impact from that broader sentiment around the tech space. Although we will be watching ASML with interest, as it became Europe's most valuable company ever after a 60% year-to-date advance fueled by that AI rally. Their shares finished up 2.3% yesterday, so that's one of those stocks to watch at the open. Elsewhere in markets, we're thinking about the Middle East. Oil prices down 1% this morning, $96.82 for Brent crude, WTI hovering just over $95 a barrel. And keeping an eye too on the Japanese yen, close to the 160 level against the dollar, after we have seen yet more reporting that the Bank of Japan seems set to hike interest rates at its meeting later this month. On government bonds in Europe, we are seeing yields coming down slightly, down 2 basis points on the 10-year bund yield in Germany at 2.74% this morning. 10-year treasury yields also down 2 basis points. That is your Bloomberg Radio Business Flash. Now with more on what's going on around the world, here is Caroline Hepker in London.
6: Stephen, thank you. The White House announced that Israel and Lebanon have agreed to a ceasefire, giving some hope that it could help put talks between the US and Iran back on track. The end of hostilities, though, is contingent on Hezbollah halting all attacks against Israel. There's no immediate indication whether Hezbollah has accepted the terms of the deal. The Republican-led House of Representatives has voted to halt the US war with Iran in a break with President Trump. The 215-208 decision won't actually end US military attacks. To do that, the Senate would still have to pass the resolution, and even then, President Trump could still veto it. Lastly, there's travel disruption across London again today as tube drivers go on strike for the second day this week. Members of the RMT union are objecting to a rival union's deal for drivers to condense their working hours into a four-day week. Those are some of our Global News headlines.
5: Caroline, thank you very much. Well, let's stay with the UK. The Labour government could be left in the lurch, perhaps, if Keir Starmer is replaced as Prime Minister. This ahead of a by-election in Makerfield.

0: that this word that politicians have been bandying around, profiteering, is a really difficult one. You know, when are profits outsized and, you know, perhaps open to an additional windfall tax? And when are they just regular business making a profit?
1: Well, and you can also see the idea of price caps on supermarkets, this idea of a more interventionist state, even coming from Rachel Reeves, which referred to my earlier comments, that is someone who is also looking to try and keep her job in the event of any leadership changes.
0: Yeah, it's very interesting. James, thank you so much for being with us and just sort of chewing over the cud when it comes to UK politics. And I did enjoy your reference to local media, to a local newspaper where so many journalists start out, where many of them stay as well. Thought that was well worth it. James Wilcock is our Bloomberg politics reporter.
2: Coming up next on Bloomberg Daybreak Europe, we're going to keep our focus on the UK, but think about the market's perspective as we're counting down to the European Open. Sam Unstead from our Markets Today team will be with us. He'll be talking to us about what we've been seeing on markets this week, the ups and the downs, and the push to try and get more individual savers in Britain to invest in government bonds. Stay with us for that. 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
3: Whatever you're into, reading takes it to a whole new level, because you might be into football.
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5: Chapter 12. 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Would I become the all-time hero or the ultimate villain?
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5: 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Those harmonies, they spoke to my soul.
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7: England kick off their Test cricket summer today when they take on New Zealand at Lord's. It's the first time they've played since their 4-1 defeat to Australia in the Ashes. Head coach Brendan McCullum and captain Ben Stokes kept their positions after a review into the disappointing series. Stokes doesn't want to linger on the past.
8: There's been a lot being said over a long period of time now, but what I say doesn't really matter. What does matter is what happens at the end of the game this week and the end of the series, if we win or lose. So, you'll be seeing an England team going out there still desperate to win.
7: Opener Emilio Gay is set to make his debut at the top of the order, while fast bowler Sonny Baker could also earn his first cap. Aryna Sabalenka says she fell into a deep dark hole mentally after her shock French Open tennis exit. The world number one went down in three sets to Diana Schneider in the quarterfinals, despite leading by a set and being close to victory. The performance has left her questioning her future in the sport.
9: No thoughts, no emotions. Just want to quit tennis right now, but we'll see. We'll see in a few days. Hopefully I'll get back on track mentally.
7: Schneider faces Polish qualifier Maja Walinska in the last four this afternoon. Ukraine's Marta Kostyuk faces Russia's Mira Andreeva in the other semi-final in Paris. And Michael O'Neill will have his full focus on Northern Ireland when they return to action in a friendly against Guinea tonight. He recently committed his future to the national side, despite also managing Blackburn at the back end of last season. Swansea midfielder Ethan Galbraith is fit to play after missing the end of his club's campaign with a calf problem.
2: In today's weather forecast, breezy with blustery showers turning occasionally heavy and thundery at times. Some brighter spells arriving into the afternoon. Highest temperatures of 19 degrees in London today.
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2: 7.53 in London, 8.53 in Brussels. Good morning, I'm Stephen Carroll. So we're counting down to the start of the European cash session, and it seems that the sell-off in Asia might be cooling down as we get into the European session. Eurostoxx 50 futures now down just a 0.1%. The French and German market futures only slightly lower at this point, so pairing the earlier losses that we were seeing. FTSE 100 futures, though, down by 0.4%. Now, of course, fewer tech firms in Europe, although we will be watching ASML, the chip equipment maker, which became Europe's most valuable company ever yesterday. The sell-off as I say, looking focused on those AI-related stocks in Asia. The MSCI Asia Pacific Index down 1.6%. That's after the disappointing outlook from Broadcom that came after hours on Wall Street yesterday. Looking at oil markets, down 1% for Brent crude this morning, $96.87. On currency markets, the Bloomberg Dollar Spot Index a 0.1% weaker. The euro a touch stronger at 116.11. The pound's at 134.28. We are seeing a small rally in government bonds today. The 10-year German Bund yield down a basis point and a half to 2.73%. 10-year French yield 2 basis points lower as well. That is your Bloomberg Radio Business Flash.
0: Thank you so much, Stephen. Let's check in on some of the stories that our colleagues on the Markets Today live page are following for us this morning. Sam Onstead joins us now to discuss. So, markets do look quite messy this week, don't they? It's kind of on again, off again with the AI trade, with the semiconductor stocks. Same sort of in the oil markets on the uncertainties around the Middle East. It is quite messy, isn't it?
4: Yeah, so, you know, over the course of this week in particular, I'll sort of paraphrase what something a trader said to me yesterday, which is that this market is draining, whether you're winning or losing. You know, everything is kind of so difficult to decipher, whether, you know, you should be just ignoring what's going on with Iran and ignoring oil prices and going straight into AI. Broadcom's results yesterday. It's worth saying, you know, Broadcom are down a little bit. They have risen a lot, and their expectations for their results were extremely high. So it may well be, you know, once we get around to the US Open, that yes, there's a little bit of weakness, but a lot of that gets kind of focused more on Broadcom and a kind of repricing there rather than AI generally. So you've got that to take in, as you mentioned, this back and forth on the US and Iran, Israel and Lebanon, all these different things that have to be taken into account. And so when you're looking at what I'm looking at my market screens this morning, everything just seems a bit kind of all over the place. And so as that trader said, it sort of becomes quite fatiguing and quite difficult to know exactly what to do next.
2: Yeah, and when thinking about, I suppose, what to do next from an investment point of view, there is a push for more individuals to be buying UK government bonds. Why so?
4: Well, so this is mostly coming from the financial services industry, but there's about £2 trillion of household deposits that are kind of sat mostly in cash and therefore earning a kind of lower rate than they would be earning if they were to buy gilts. And that's kind of been the push today. You know, no question, the return you would get would be much better than holding it in cash. But it kind of bumps up against this issue that's been a very consistent problem for getting UK investors to put their money in the markets, which is volatility and sort of and concerns. And, you know, if you look at a chart of daily moves on gilts, particularly since the war in Iran started, it has become significantly more volatile on a day-to-day basis. And so for retail investors who tend to find it a little bit more difficult to take a kind of long-term view and avoid any kind of panicking, the gilt markets are pretty prone to a bit of panicking these days. So convincing people, as it is also very difficult often to convince investors here to invest in stocks, probably going to be tough. But you know, the cash is there to be done if there is a way, if the government and the financial services industry can find a way to encourage that.
0: Yeah, I mean, I think it's interesting, though, because a little bit like with businesses, lots of people seeing these pots of cash, it just reminds me of what we were talking about earlier. Lots of people seeing pots of cash, you know, businesses' profits or individuals' savings as sort of instruments that can be used and tapped into to achieve various goals. I think it's kind of fascinating and maybe a bit controversial in terms of other things that you've been writing about. AI spending eating up advertising spending.
4: Yeah, this is
0: now
4: an interesting comment today from Martin Sorrell, who's now at S4 Capital, the founder of WPP. Yeah. But in their AGM statement today, saying that about half of the tech clients that S4, which is a much smaller ad agency than the likes of WPP, but about half of their tech sector clients are allocating much, much more money to capital spending, you know, AI capital spending, infrastructure, sort of various investments within their businesses, and away from operational spending, which would generally include advertising. And, you know, so this is an industry that's already been hit very hard by AI coming in and taking away, you know, a lot of the creative work, you know, challenging them on price, kind of undercutting really kind of the model that's been used in advertising for a very long time. And now this is an extra thing on top that has this huge, I mean, really generationally huge spending that big technology companies are doing on AI is pulling more money away from things like advertising.
2: Okay, well, one to watch as well. Sam, thanks very much for joining us. Sam Unstrut there from our Markets Today team, and more from Sam at the team on Markets Today, the front page of the Bloomberg website, or by typing TLIV on the terminal as well. We're counting down to the start of the cash trade in Europe.

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6: England kick off their Test cricket summer today when they take on New Zealand at Lord's. It's the first time they've played since their 4-1 defeat to Australia in the Ashes. Head coach Brendan McCullum and captain Ben Stokes kept their positions after a review into the disappointing series. Stokes doesn't want to linger on the past.
7: There's been a lot been said over a long period of time now, but what I say doesn't really matter. What does matter is what happens at the end of the game this week and the end of the series, if we win or lose. So, you'll be seeing the England team going out there still desperate to win.
6: Opener Emilio Gay is set to make his debut at the top of the order, while fast bowler Sonny Baker could also earn his first cap. Aryna Sabalenka says she fell into a deep dark hole mentally after her shock French Open tennis exit. The world number one went down in three sets to Diana Schneider in the quarterfinals, despite leading by a set and being close to victory. The performance has left her questioning her future in the sport.
8: No thoughts, no emotions. Just want to quit tennis right now, but we'll see. We'll see in a few days. Hopefully I'll get back on track mentally.
6: Schneider faces Polish qualifier Maja Walinska in the last four this afternoon. Ukraine's Marta Kostyuk faces Russia's Mira Andreeva in the other semi-final in Paris. And Michael O'Neill will have his full focus on Northern Ireland when they return to action in a friendly against Guinea tonight. He recently committed his future to the national side, despite also managing Blackburn at the back end of last season. Swansea midfielder Ethan Galbraith is fit to play after missing the end of his club's campaign with a calf problem.
3: In today's weather forecast, breezy with blustery showers turning occasionally heavy and thundery at times. Some brighter spells arriving into the afternoon. Highest temperatures of 19 degrees in London today.
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9: 8:21 a.m. in London. I'm Lizzie Burden and we check the markets for you all day long here on Bloomberg Radio. We actually have the Stock 600 in the green this morning, up 0.2%. So breaking with the lead of Asian stocks that are down 1.7% on the MSCI Asia Pacific Index, and indeed Nasdaq futures, which are down 0.5%. S&P E-mini futures down 0.3%. We're seeing green here in Europe, perhaps partly because of less exposure to tech. The FTSE 100 up 0.1%. The CAC 40 up 0.5%, the DAX in Frankfurt up 0.4%. Elsewhere in the world, we had seen this Broadcom outlook weighing on stocks. But in fact, when we look at the breakdown of sectors here in Europe, we have retail leading the gains, up 1.4%. Another good day, it seems, for B&M after yesterday was already a good day. Banks in second place, telecom, media, basic resources at the bottom of the basket today. About half and half of positive and negative territory at the moment. Just in terms of some individual stocks that we're watching, Remy Quantro off to the races at the start of trade, up 11% nearly. This after profit beat expectations and sales stabilised in their earnings this morning. Then as we look to oil, reflecting the geopolitics that we've been discussing there with Mark Champion and Tony Halpin, Brent weaker 0.9% at $96.91 a barrel. It's now falling after 3 days of gains on this ceasefire that Israel and Lebanon have agreed on, the condition that Hezbollah also stops hostilities. Of course, that could open the door to a broader deal between the US and Iran. So that hope reflected in the oil price. Now, when we look to the bond space, we did see Treasury yields up yesterday off the back of the resilience we saw in the US labour market data. Traders ramping up bets that the Fed's next move will be a hike. Today, we're seeing the 10-

0: which we can do without. And I also happen to believe that if you believe you're the best candidate with the best ideas, you should be willing to face the best opponents. And that is my view. I am a realist. I am an underdog in this race. And two things about that. One, look back at the last few leadership elections in the Labour Party. The front runner, it's not an easy place to be. Ask David Miliband, ask Rebecca Long Bailey, ask Andy Burnham, who was a front runner in 2015. And the second thing is, I've been an underdog my entire life. I grew up a stone's throw away from here when this part of East London was a lot less trendy and a lot more poor. And where I grew up still is one of the biggest hotspots of child poverty in this country. And every obstacle put in my way, I've had to fight for and overcome and do so with grit, determination, hard work, and the support of a great team around me, whether that was teachers, families, loved ones, political comrades. And so I'm in it to win it. I may be the underdog, but I also think that if you've got the best ideas, you can pull through, and that's the debate we need to have.
1: So do you think you can beat Andy Burnham, or would you step aside if he gets a seat in Makerfield?
0: So, firstly, I think Andy will win in Makerfield. None of us, Andy included, taking it for granted. I think it comes back to this fundamental point, though, which is I can see Andy's strengths. I think he needs to be tested. I think his ideas need to be tested, and so do mine. And I'm probably a rare thing in the Labour Party. I'm a monarchist, but this is one coronation that I'm not enthusiastic about. I think you need a debate. I think you need a battle of ideas. He needs to set out his stall. I need to set out mine. There may be other people. There may be women. God forbid, the Labour Party might have a woman leader for the first time in our history, and we've got any number of brilliant women in the cabinet, outside the cabinet, who might want to put themselves forward. And that's the sort of debate we should have. And it should be a battle of ideas, and it should be about who's got the right vision, who's got the right answers, and how can we show the country that we can conduct ourselves in a way that is refreshing and invigorating rather than divisive and toxic. That is the kind of political counterculture we need for the toxicity of our times.
2: The former Health Secretary Wes Streeting speaking there to Bloomberg's Francine Lacqua at South by Southwest London. We'll have a check on the markets for you next.
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6: 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And I'm quite clear about this. 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
7: And I'm Stephen Carroll in Brussels. 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The CAC 40 in Paris 0.7 higher, being led by the gains in Rémy Cointreau, up by over 13% this morning. That's a contrast to the picture we had in Asia, where the breather in the AI rally, let's call it that, after the disappointing outlook from Broadcom weighed on shares. Wall Street futures down 0.4% for Nasdaq futures at the moment.
2: Now to our top stories. The White House announced that Israel and Lebanon have agreed to a ceasefire, giving some hope that it could help put talks between the US and Iran back on track. The end of hostilities between Israel and Lebanon is contingent, though, on Hezbollah halting all attacks. There was no immediate indication whether Hezbollah had accepted the terms of the deal. The Israeli ambassador to the US, Yehiel Leiter, said that under the agreement, Hezbollah fighters will have to leave the border area near Israel.
8: If Hezbollah is intent on disrupting the ceasefire, the result is going to be on them.
2: You hear Leiter speaking there following US-mediated talks with Lebanon. Iran had demanded that Israel stop striking Hezbollah targets in Lebanon as part of any agreement with the US. Tehran and Washington have exchanged limited strikes in recent days in what has been their most serious flare-up since a fragile ceasefire took effect in April.
7: Germany, France and the UK are working with Ukraine on plans to engage Russia's President Vladimir Putin in negotiations to end the war. Bloomberg understands officials from the three allies see a shift in momentum for Ukraine as Russian forces suffer mounting losses and economic challenges. The British Prime Minister Keir Starmer is expected to speak to Germany's Friedrich Merz and France's Emmanuel Macron in the coming days.
2: Broadcom shares fell by 14% in after-hours trading after the company issued an AI chip revenue forecast that missed investors' lofty expectations. The decline came despite the chipmaker adding roughly $270 billion in market value over the previous five trading sessions, fueled by strong optimism around artificial intelligence. With more on that story, here's Bloomberg's Charlie Pellett.
9: The report failed to satisfy investors, and it signals the company is progressing more slowly than anticipated. Gil Luria is head of tech research at D.A. Davidson with a neutral rating on the stock.
10: This company has a big role in the growth of AI. It's just expectations were well beyond what consensus estimates were. And so a small beat just wasn't enough to keep the stock where it's at.
9: Broadcom said AI semiconductor revenue will be $16 billion in the fiscal third quarter, which is lower than the $17.2 billion analysts predicted on average. In New York, Charlie Pellett, Bloomberg Radio.
7: And those are some of our top stories. Up next on Bloomberg Daybreak Europe, we'll be discussing what's moving markets with Sophie Wynne, strategist from BNP Paribas Asset Management. Stay with us for that. 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
14: So going in ahead of the call, the question was for one of their key technologies, whether it was a market slowdown or a competitive dynamic. The previous company reporting, Boston Scientific, talked about a slowdown, turned into what was going to happen when Medtronic reported. They reported very positive, 124% growth in this one segment, eased a lot of concern ahead of the call.
15: Right.
14: And so turning into their fiscal 2027 guidance shows signs of upside in the future because of that momentum in that segment.
15: A medical device maker like Medtronic, how much are they impacted by healthcare policy out there? It seems like it's such a, you guys have to figure out what the earnings are going to be and all that kind of stuff, but you also have to have an opinion on kind of how policy is going to unveil over the next several years.
14: It's tough. It's always a labyrinth. It's a black box, what's going on in CMS and the FDA. MedTech is a little bit less impacted by it. You're going to have procedure volumes. You have the aging demographic. They're going to have knee procedures done. They're going to have heart surgery done, things like that. Recently, it's more been the GLPs. And so I remember 2-3 years ago when GLPs first came out, everyone thought MedTech was dead. They were able to maintain procedure volumes. Now with the rise of oral GLPs, that is kind of coming back.
15: So what's the thinking there? What's the thesis?
14: Basically, it's easier to take a GLP orally as a pill versus injecting yourself.
15: And so therefore, I'll need fewer knee replacements?
14: There's data out there that's showing that it aids with cardiovascular cases.
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0: Japan this month and the possibility of one later this year as well. So something very much in focus. Yeah, and the possibility of that too, of course, is too. Great. Sophie, great to talk to you. Thanks so much for your time on the programme this morning. Sophie Wynne there, who is a strategist at BNP Paribas Asset Management, as we're looking, Lizzie, at the Stock 600 now up by 0.3%.
1: Yeah, you're bucking the trend. We're going to dive into the individual stocks on the move. Just 50 minutes into the open, we'll be speaking to our very own Chloe Melly about some of those names. Remy Quantrow, just one to flag, currently up 10.5% off the back of their earnings. That's next. 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
8: England kick off their Test cricket summer today when they take on New Zealand at Lord's. It's the first time they played since their 4-1 defeat to Australia in the Ashes. Head coach Brendan McCullum and captain Ben Stokes kept their positions after a review into the disappointing series. Stokes doesn't want to linger on the past.
9: There's been a lot been said over a long period of time now, but what I say doesn't really matter. What does matter is what happens at the end of the game this week and the end of the series if we win or lose. So, you'll be seeing the England team going out there still desperate to win.
8: Opener Emilio Gay is set to make his debut at the top of the order, while fast bowler Sonny Baker could also earn his first cap. Aryna Sabalenka says she fell into a deep dark hole mentally after her shock French Open tennis exit. The world number one went down in three sets to Diana Schneider in the quarterfinals, despite leading by a set and being close to victory. The performance has left her questioning her future in the sport.
10: No thoughts, no emotions. Just want to quit tennis right now, but we'll see. We'll see in a few days. Hopefully I'll get back on track mentally.
8: Schneider faces Polish qualifier Maja Walinska in the last four this afternoon. Ukraine's Marta Kostyuk faces Russia's Mira Andreeva in the other semi-final in Paris. And Michael O'Neill will have his full focus on Northern Ireland when they return to action in a friendly against Guinea tonight. He recently committed his future to the national side despite also managing Blackburn at the back end of last season. Swansea midfielder Ethan Galbraith is fit to play after missing the end of his club's campaign with a calf problem.
0: In today's weather forecast, breezy with blustery showers turning occasionally heavy and thundery at times. Some brighter spells arriving into the afternoon. Highest temperatures of 19 degrees in London today.
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0: 8.53 in London, 9.53 here in Brussels. Good morning, I'm Stephen Carroll. So the Stock 600 up by 0.3%. The CAC 0.6 higher, so too is the DAX in Frankfurt. The FTSE 100 up by just 0.1% this morning. But a different sentiment than what we saw in the Asian session, where questions over the AI trade after that disappointing outlook from Broadcom was weighing on the tech sector there. The MSCI Irish Pacific Index down 1.8%. On Wall Street, futures for the NASDAQ down by 0.4%. S&P E-minis down by 0.2% as well. But we should remember, of course, this blistering rally that's been over the past number of days, 9 days of gains for the S&P 500 before it finished lower yesterday. Oil prices in focus as well, as we're watching the latest headlines out of the Middle East. Brent crude pairing its earlier losses, now just down 0.6% at $97.22 a barrel. WTI is just over $95 a barrel. The Bloomberg Dollar Spot Index now only slightly higher on the day. The Japanese yen still close to 160 versus the US dollar as well, though, while the euro is trading a touch stronger at 16. Government bond yields down a little today after the big jump that we saw.

0: 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In New York, Charlie Pellett, Bloomberg Radio.
1: And now in pre-market, they are down nearly 0.5%. 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
2: Okay, let's think about what's coming up next then. Those are a few of our top stories. Aaron Kapton is going to join us. He is the chief economist at UBS. So there's actually a lot to think about in terms of the data that is to come, the US payrolls number, also what the, you know, re-emergence of the tariff threat from the US to so many countries means economically, as well as AI and the Straits of Hormuz. We'll discuss that next. This is Bloomberg. 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Why is big business increasingly unpopular in Donald Trump's America? On Merin Talks Money, why Africa's population boom could power its next growth era. And on Zero, the country's plotting an end to the use of fossil fuels. 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
5: I totally agree that the Fed can be cutting this year. I think this is an uncomfortable labor market. I think we'll see that over the summer. You know, the most important part of that JOLTS data was not the increase in openings, but the hiring rate that fell back to recent lows. And that's a very low hiring environment before you get the summer inflows of new people, new graduates and things like that. And again, yeah, I don't see those underlying inflation pressures that would be concerning for the Fed. The inflation right now we see is honestly to do a lot with AI-related components.
6: How does that factor into the economy?
5: Yeah, it's a component called computer software and accessories. It gets a really large weight in PCE. That's why when you look at something like the trimmed mean PCE that incoming Chair Warsh mentioned a couple months ago, it's much lower. It's excluding some of these big outlier components, and that does not look particularly concerning for underlying inflation.
7: Right. Okay, so if we look at inflation now, how much does all this tech chat filter into my CPI, John Tucker's CPI, side CPI in the control room?
5: Yeah, in CPI, it's actually not that much. You know, these prices are things for like flash drives and blank CDs. those are the prices that are going up and they get magnified.
7: The three data centers. Paul was in Richmond this weekend. He's in a data center in Henrico taking a tour. Yeah. Does that data center filter into our inflation?
5: The data center specifically, I mean, I guess if energy costs were going up, you would see that and maybe some headline inflation. But all the AI investment is absolutely filtering into the economy.
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13: Josie Anderson, European economist at Nomura, joining us around the table. Good morning.
14: Morning.
13: ECB meets next week. Energy prices are still up. Strait of Hormuz is still closed. We get a rate hike, right?
14: Yeah, so we're expecting a rate hike, as is the market. It's essentially fully priced in. And the ECB has been clear that they think this is needed, but we think it's a signalling mechanism, more to ensure that inflation expectations, which are quite important for thinking about how much the energy shock dissipates through the economy, it doesn't want them to de-anchor. So this is not, in the eyes of the ECB currently, necessarily the start of a long hiking cycle, but it's signalling.
13: Given that it's a signalling exercise, if the Strait opened next Friday, will we get further hikes?
14: When we think about something perhaps that Isabel Schnabel said recently, that was ahead of this meeting, but we can also perhaps extrapolate it. She said that a June hike would happen even if we got a deal, because they've already seen the higher energy prices work through other parts of the economy. Now, of course, hikes after June aren't necessarily exactly the same as that scenario, but we do expect a July hike, and that is, again, part of that signalling mechanism. So we don't expect any further hikes after those two we currently expect.
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2: It is 9:40 a.m. here in the City of London. Good morning, I'm Caroline Hepke. So we've seen Broadcom falling, and that really pushing the retreat in terms of AI stocks overnight in Asia and also over in the US. It was followed up by CrowdStrike, which also fell because results weren't seen as being positive enough. In terms of the Asia markets, it meant the MSCI Asia Pacific Index ended at down 1.8%, and the Kospi saw a 1.8% decline too. Here in Europe, though, we've been bucking that trend somewhat. European stocks are actually up by 0.2%, as the Zetra DAX gained 0.6% this morning. Stock futures for the Nasdaq down 0.8% right now. Treasury yields at the moment 4.48, down a basis point. German yields flat at 3.03. And in oil prices, Brent crude futures down 1.1%, $96.75. But nat gas prices in Europe have been rising a little bit. UK that gas price is up about 0.2%. So it's really about AI and oil prices today. That is a look at the markets. Let's get you up to speed now with what else is going on around the world. Here's James Wilcock in London. Good morning.
1: Good morning, Caroline. The White House announced that Israel and Lebanon have agreed to a ceasefire, giving some hope that it could help put talks between the US and Iran back on track. The end of hostilities is contingent on Hezbollah halting all attacks. There was no immediate indication whether Hezbollah had accepted the terms of the deal. In the US, the Republican-led House of Representatives has voted to halt the war with Iran in a break with President Donald Trump. The 215-208 decision won't actually end US military attacks. To do that, the Senate would need to pass the resolution, and even then, President Trump could still veto it. And here in London, there's travel disruption again today as tube drivers go on strike for the second time this week. Members of the RMT union are objecting to a rival union's deal for drivers to condense their working hours into a four-day week. Those are some of our global news headlines. Caroline, you've not let me get away with a four-day week as yet.
2: Well, in exchange for the four-day week, you'd have to do a 12-hour shift. That's why they're worried about fatigue on the tube drivers. But frankly, I'm still just, you know, pretty frustrated with the delay to the commute home. Anyway, right, let's think about the markets then, shall we? Joining us now in the radio studio is Aaron Captain, who is Chief Economist at UBS. Welcome back to radio. Nice to see you. I actually want to start with the US data. We obviously get these three data points around employment this week, but the big ones tomorrow, US payrolls expected to come in at 95,000. But then it's usually historically revised down to 60,000. Is the labour market in the US actually as resilient as the Fed believes?
15: So the data is very much a mixed bag, right? So the openings data, job openings data a couple of days ago, like that was a big number, right? So that suggests there is some improvement. The ADP data is getting better. But then you look at the Beige Book came out yesterday, like things are just moving sideways. I think the employment component of the surveys looks pretty bad. The hiring rate's super low. The quits rate's not really moving. So it just looks like we're sort of tracking sideways. And had it not been for the participation rate falling 20 basis points the last few months, unemployment would be at 4.7. So I think it's just very unclear whether we're out of the woods. I think what's sort of happening is we have this aggregate sort of strength in the U.S., which I think is largely AI, right? We can talk about that, but all this distributional weakness, and both sort of coexist at the same time. And so what that's creating, I think, on the part of the businesses that are not part of the AI supply chain, there's a lot of uncertainty. I think there's uncertainty about energy costs. There's now renewed uncertainty to some extent about tariffs. And a lot of people just aren't feeling it. So I think if you look at the distribution of the spending data, I think there are certainly a lot of corporates benefiting from this spending boom and top 20% spending. But there's also, I think, a very large part of the population

It is 5 a.m. in New York City, 10 a.m. in London. Good morning. I'm Matt Miller in for Vonnie Quinn with your Bloomberg Brief. Let's get you set up for the day. Stocks, record rally.

0: raised the policy rate to 1% flat. Officials see more hikes beyond that, citing persistent upside risks to inflation and still low real interest rates, though they have yet to act so far, as we discussed also yesterday on this program. And some members of the billionaire Glazer family are debating whether to sell their stake in Manchester United, the soccer team, after more than 20 years of ownership. Sources tell Bloomberg that some family members raised the idea and are now trying to convince others to join them. Any potential sale could attract interest from suitors, which include Middle Eastern parties and wealthy individuals in the U.S., as well as apparently Rupert Murdoch. Coming up, Jamie Dimon gearing up to pitch SpaceX, the SpaceX IPO, to J.P. Morgan's ultra-rich clients, even though they're not on the lead left. More on that next. This is Bloomberg.
1: We have liftoff, go Super Heavy, go Starship. Thanks for all the historic flights, bad one.
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4: On the latest Balance of Power podcast, we talk with Georgia's Republican Governor Brian Kemp about efforts to stop construction of data centers.
5: We have other big manufacturers that are coming to our state producing great paying jobs with great benefits, bringing economic prosperity to all parts of our state. They're actually going to be able to lower rates and return money to the taxpayer. I know that is hard to believe because that is not happening anywhere else in the rest of the country, which is why our story is so compelling.
6: Well, part of this is also coming into the politics of the state. We're seeing it in the gubernatorial race, your term limited, but we have the Democratic candidate, Keisha Lance Bottoms, advocating that we should see a freezing construction when it comes to this. Has any party figured out?
5: Well, that's just an insane position to take because, you know, I was down in Early County, Georgia. It's one of the poorest counties in the United States of America. And they, as soon as I got out of the car, were coming to me going, please help us with our data center. We want to build a data center here. We know that will provide good paying jobs for our community because they just had a sawmill that shut down. And they know that it'll be good for helping them reduce property taxes like they're doing in Columbia County. Now, I'm not saying we need to put a data center in every community. We certainly don't need to be pushing them in communities where the local governments and the people don't want it. But there are many places around the state where people do want it, and that's where we need to work with them. So I think it's irresponsible for Keisha Lance Bottoms to say freeze construction. I mean, we're the number one state in the country for business. We're producing jobs in all parts of our state, and that is my goal that I'm going to continue to work on as long as I'm governor.
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0: This is Bloomberg Brief. I'm Matt Miller in New York. JP Morgan CEO Jamie Dimon getting ready to host a live interactive discussion today to pitch SpaceX's upcoming IPO with high net worth clients, with thousands of them. Joining us now is Bloomberg's Benedict Camelin. Benny, this is to me fascinating on so many levels. He's probably the most respected bank CEO in the world. He's going to talk directly to thousands of his own private wealth clients to sell these shares, even though JP Morgan's not on the lead left, right? Goldman Sachs and Morgan Stanley are running this IPO.
1: Yeah, you're right. But this gives you a sense of just how everyone is scrambling to get a piece of this pie, and it's a huge pie. We got the price yesterday, $135. The listing, $75 billion. Retail investors obviously will be allocated a fair size of this. We're hearing about 30%, which is above what would normally be allocated to retail investors. So this is an important part of the story, and Jamie Dimon obviously trying to sort of play an important role in this. As you said, they're not the lead bank on this. That's a glory that went to Morgan Stanley and to Goldman Sachs, importantly. But yet again, you know, this is such a big story that everyone wants to be part of this, and clearly Jamie Dimon wants to be part of that as well.
0: I think it's worth repeating how unique this is in terms of an IPO, in terms of book running. You and I have worked together for 25 years now, Benny, and I've never seen a company just come out with a price. There's always a range, and that hasn't happened here.
1: Yeah, this is one of the more unusual elements in a very unusual listing to begin with. I mean, a lot of things, you know, starting with the listing that came out last week and some of those really mind-boggling numbers that we saw. So this sort of trend continues, and it shows us that Musk is doing things his way. You know, he's doing things the way he prefers. He's obviously got very tight control of the company. He'll retain control over the shares. He can really nominate the board at will. And this is one more step the way he's going about it. There might yet be some movement on the shares, but unlikely. So we're settling on this 135 number, and that gives us the valuation just shy of 1.8 trillion. And importantly, if the stock bounces on the first day, and at this point it feels like that's going to happen, we will see the first trillionaire in Elon Musk because of his stock holdings and because of just the high demand for this offering.
0: All right, Benny, thanks very much. Bloomberg's Benedict Camelin covers aerospace for us out of Berlin. You can see the Brandenburg Gate there behind him. And we're expecting, by the way, these shares to start trading at the end of next week. Coming up, Meta may have taken on more AI investment than it can realistically handle. By the way, SpaceX's valuation will already put it at a higher market cap than Meta. More on that and a look at what else is making headlines on your front page next. 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
5: So going in ahead of the call, the question was for one of their key technologies, whether it was a market slowdown or a competitive dynamic. The previous company reporting, Boston Scientific, talked about a slowdown, turned into what was going to happen when Medtronic reported. They reported very positive, 124% growth in this one segment, eased a lot of concern ahead of the call.
6: Right.
5: And so turning into their fiscal 2027 guidance shows signs of upside in the future because of that momentum in that segment.
6: A medical device maker like Medtronic, how much are they impacted by healthcare policy out there? It seems like it's such a, you guys have to figure out what the earnings are going to be and all that kind of stuff, but you also have to have an opinion on kind of how policy is going to unveil over the next several years.
5: It's tough. It's always a labyrinth. It's a black box, what's going on in CMS and the FDA. MedTech is a little bit less impacted by it. You're going to have procedure volumes. You have the aging demographic. They're going to have knee procedures done. They're going to have heart surgery done, things like that. Recently, it's more been the GLPs. And so I remember 2-3 years ago when GLPs first came out, everyone thought MedTech was dead. they were able to maintain procedure volumes. Now with the rise of oral GLPs, that is kind of coming back.
6: So what's the thinking there? What's the thesis?
5: Basically, it's easier to take a GLP orally as a pill versus injecting yourself.
6: And so therefore, I'll need fewer knee replacements?
5: There's data out there that's showing that it aids with cardiovascular cases.
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11: I do think we've created a regulatory structure and a market structure that really makes it unattractive to go public until you have to. The reason these companies are going public now is because they have to. They have capital needs that are so voracious that it is not prudent for them to try to do 100% of it in the private market and not have a public currency. It's just not prudent. And that's why I think you're going to see a bunch of these companies go public, because they actually need the capital.

0: That was Goldman Sachs CEO David Solomon speaking on Bloomberg's Odd Lots podcast about the IPO boom. Be sure to check out that full podcast interview and all of their episodes. It's one of my absolute favorite podcasts. It's time now for your front page news. First up, the New York Times leading with the House reining in the White House and President Trump on the Iran war, a measure to direct an end to the U.S. engagement in Iran, passed with four Republicans in support. The Senate now needs to vote on that measure. Next up on the Washington Post, President Trump's plans to nominate Acting Attorney General Todd Blanche to a full term. The Post said Blanche's Senate confirmation process could face tough headwinds. Some Republican senators have expressed hesitation about Blanche, specifically questioning comments he made that appeared to excuse violence committed against the police on January 6th in the attack on the Capitol. This is Bloomberg.
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5: From the Sky News Centre at 10. Two men have been charged after trouble in Southampton over the murder of Henry Novak. One's accused of assaulting a police officer and another faces violent disorder charges. There'd been protests in the city over the case, in which the student was handcuffed as he lay dying because his attacker falsely claimed racial abuse. Baroness Faulkner, the former head of the Equalities Watchdog, says it's important that's investigated.
6: Periodically we get cases that feel intuitively deeply unfair. And I think it's profoundly important that the public continues to have confidence in the police and other public authorities.
5: Text messages between Cabinet Minister Darren Jones and Peter Mandelson have been published by The Spectator. Sir Keir Starmer's top aide said to have consoled the former US ambassador after he was sacked over his links to Jeffrey Epstein. A new drug's been approved for use on the NHS for women with ovarian cancer. It's hoped hundreds of patients with the most severe cases could benefit. There's a warning the Chinese state's using recruitment sites such as LinkedIn to access sensitive information. MI5 says Beijing is posting fake job ads targeting government and military staff. England cricket captain Ben Stokes says the time for talking is over as the test team returns to action for the first time since their Ashes humiliation. The first test of the summer begins at Lord's against New Zealand this morning. Stokes remains as captain after surviving a review of their 4-1 defeat against Australia. He knows it's time to put things right.
7: Words are very, very easy to say, but I guess we're at the point now where it doesn't really matter what we say because we're so close to the games and the series starting that it all gets forgotten when the first ball gets bowled, and that's what everything will get based on if we win or if we lose.
5: And Elon Musk could become the world's first trillionaire next week. His SpaceX company is expected to sell over 500 million shares for around £100 each when it debuts on the stock market. That's the latest. I'm Imani Rana.
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0: It is 5:30 a.m. in New York City, 10:30 in London. Good morning. I'm Matt Miller in for Vonnie Quinn with your Bloomberg Brief. Let's get you set up for the trading day. Stocks, record rally, losing steam as earnings forecasts from Broadcom and CrowdStrike fail to impress. J.P. Morgan's Jamie Dimon kicking off an unprecedented nationwide marketing push for SpaceX shares. And Iran says there has been no progress in peace deal talks with the U.S. A day after the White House said Israel and Lebanon will stop fighting. Now, in terms of what we're looking at on futures, S&P futures down 0.4%, and this after the S&P yesterday closed down 0.75% in the cash trade. You can can see that NASDAQ futures are down more than 1%, and Russell futures are

0: percent, I should say, just 18% feel hopeful. That's down from 27% in 2025. So a dwindling number of young people are optimistic about this technology.
1: And I think that's rightfully so. I think we have this assumption that they're not listening to the news, but I suspect that they are hearing the ways in which AI is making the job market tougher for recent graduates. So if you factor that in, and the fact that the younger generation seems to be more environmentally conscious, it doesn't surprise me that they have concerns about AI, both from the standpoint of what it means for their economic security, but also what it means for their independence in terms of being able to get a job.
0: Rhonda, great to spend some time with you. Thanks so much for joining us. Rhonda Vancey Sharp there of the Women's Institute for Science, Equity, and Race. Coming up, more jobs market data on deck in your day ahead. And of course, we get the all-important non-farm payrolls number out tomorrow. This is Bloomberg.
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4: On the latest edition of the Wall Street Week podcast, the United Kingdom has had five prime ministers in 8 years and may be on its way to a sixth. Bloomberg senior markets editor John Authors unpacks the effects of all this political turmoil on the country's finances and whether the politics are driving the yield on gilts or the yield on gilts are driving the politics at this point.
5: You could certainly say that at this point the bond market has become a kind of a sheet anchor or a straitjacket for whoever is in charge, but it will be more uncomfortable for a party of the left that actually has fewer hang-ups about spending taxpayers' money. But you know, the overall position is difficult either way. The other thing that's quite interesting compared to history is that it used to be the currency market. So Harold Wilson have being forced to devalue in the pound and then going on television to say that the pound in your pocket, of course, isn't worth any less, which absolutely wasn't true. And then Labour government of the 70s being forced by a run on the pound to go to borrow from the IMF. And John Major's government basically never recovered from the Black Wednesday attack on sterling by George Soros and others. So it used to be the currency market that really inflicted pain. And now that currencies do tend to float more gradually, more easily, and now that we've had many years of being used to extremely low bond yields, that cheap money is being treated as a fact of life or a birthright almost, it's the bond market that has now taken over as the anchor, the great limitation.
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0: This is Bloomberg Brief. I'm Matt Miller in New York. Let's get a look at what's ahead today. First up, jobless claims coming at 8:30 a.m. Eastern, like they do every single Thursday ever for your entire life. Then, a marathon of Fed speak this afternoon from Varkin, Bowman, and Schmidt. Plus, don't miss our interview with San Francisco Fed President Mary Daly. That's at 11:40 a.m. And all eyes on SpaceX. Formal marketing for their record-breaking IPO expected to kick off today. Jamie Dimon himself going to sell shares to high net worth investors at JP Morgan. In terms of the movers we're watching, Broadcom is one of the big ones, down 12%, although it's added $270 billion in market cap over the past five trading sessions. CrowdStrike down more than 10% after not raising its outlook enough. And you can see PVH also losing almost a quarter of its value. The owner of Calvin Klein and

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5: On the latest Balance of Power podcast, we talk with Georgia's Republican Governor Brian Kemp about efforts to stop construction of data centers.
6: We have other big manufacturers that are coming to our state, producing great paying jobs with great benefits, bringing economic prosperity to all parts of our state. They're actually going to be able to lower rates and return money to the taxpayer. I know that is hard to believe because that is not happening anywhere else in the rest of the country, which is why our story is so compelling.
7: Well, part of this is also coming into the politics of the state. We're seeing it in the gubernatorial race. You're term limited, but we have the Democratic candidate, Keisha Lance Bottoms, advocating that we should see a freeze in construction when it comes to this. Has any party figured
6: out? Well,
7: that's
6: just an insane position to take because, you know, I was down in Early County, Georgia. It's one of the poorest counties in the United States of America. And they, as soon as I got out of the car, were coming to me going, please help us with our data center. We want to build a data center here. We know that will provide good paying jobs for our community because they just had a sawmill that shut down. And they know that it'll be good for helping them reduce property taxes like they're doing in Columbia County. Now, I'm not saying we need to put a data center in every community. We certainly don't need to be pushing them in communities where the local governments and the people don't want it. But there are many places around the state where people do want it, and that's where we need to work with them. So I think it's irresponsible for Keisha Lance Bottoms to say freeze construction. I mean, we're the number one state in the country for business. We're producing jobs in all parts of our state, and that is my goal that I'm going to continue to work on as long as I'm governor.
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4: This is Bloomberg Surveillance with Jonathan Farrow, Lisa Abramowitz, and Anne-Marie Hordern.
19: Live from New York City this morning. Good morning, good morning. For our audience worldwide, Bloomberg Surveillance starts right now. Coming into Thursday, finding a crack in the tech boom. Quarterly results from Broadcom failing short of high expectations as a beat and a raise from CrowdStrike is failing to satisfy big demands, just as JP Morgan's Jamie Dimon is gearing up to pitch the SpaceX IPO to wealthy clients.
20: Is this supply anxiety coming to the fore a bit in markets? Is it just the sense that maybe we've gone too fast, too hard after a streak that was almost the longest winning streak going back to 1995 in terms of a 10th straight day that we did not make yesterday. Some people saying this is probably a healthy cooling off given the fact that people have already baked in such extreme valuations. It's more about positioning than it is about the results. With the SpaceX issue, though, that's where it's starting to raise questions about supply and demand.
19: To your point on Broadcom, let's look at it in the pre-market. Down hard in early trading, I get it, but you've got to talk about how we got here. How we got here going into earnings, Broadcom added $280 billion in 4 days of trading. And based on that move this morning, we're going to take those 4 days back.
20: And part of this is just that how much are you levering up some of the earnings that you're expecting? I mean, they really did beat expectations in certain areas. There were a couple of small misses. Nonetheless, if you have shares that are levering in so much growth over the next 5-10 years, a small miss or a subdued beat is going to give some people some concerns.
19: If you're bullish, look at Taiwan Semi and look at the comments coming out of the C-suite this morning. That company is telling everyone that this sector is still supply constrained.
14: Still supply constrained, and they're saying that they won't be able to meet demand for years to come. Not days, not months, years. And I think this is the bigger story out of all of them, because this is really the crux of the entire AI trade. They have a monopoly, really, when it comes to the supply chain. And if they're saying that they're not going to meet demand for years, well then, why are these stocks down?
19: We've thrown a lot at this market in just a few days. Think about it. An upsized Alphabet capital raise, not just the $80 billion we were thinking about, make it 85. You've got a mega IPOs on the horizon as well. And by the way, for the year so far, we talked about it earlier this week, we've priced in near record time $1 trillion of IG debt stateside. That's a lot of money being thrown around.
20: And it's just the appetizer. When you talk to investors, they say, what are they front loading? This is just the beginning of potentially a multi-year cycle of more than $1 trillion of spending over the next couple of years. For now, it's essentially take from this guy, give it to the semiconductors, and that's what seems to have worked. Now people are starting to question, how far can this go? Where is the pricing power? TSMC, yes, they were saying that demand's going to be really great for years to come and they can't meet it, but they also said they're not going to be increasing the prices as much as some other players are going to be increasing them, just simply because they want to create a stable, steady customer base.
19: So here comes the tighter monetary policy as well. Keep an eye on this. Next week, the ECB is gearing up to hike. The BOJ, according to our sources, also gearing up to hike. And the Federal Reserve, one more Fed official, just talking up the potential for a rate hike maybe later this year.
20: Yeah, we've been hearing this groundswell, although the fact that they're talking about maybe some sort of rate hike later this year, Beth Hammack leading the charge on that one, it gives you a sense of how far we are away from the ECB, the BOJ, and the U.S., the Federal Reserve, saying we probably should think about not easing. This is sort of giving you a sense of where we are.
19: A discussion about discussing it at some point in the future.
20: Exactly.
19: As opposed to actually hiking in the next week or so. Coming up this hour, we'll catch up with Chris Verona of Strategus as the tech rally hits some turbulence. We'll catch up with the State Department spokesperson, Tommy Pigott, as Iran says there is no progress in talks. And Angelo Zeno of CFRA, as Broadcom falls short of some big expectations. We begin this hour with stocks pulling back as earnings from Broadcom and CrowdStrike fail to satisfy investor demands. Chris Verona, Strategus, writing, the trends remain strong across the board among the major indices, but there are some blemishes out there that can't be entirely looked over. Chris joins us now for more. Chris, good morning.
21: Great to be here, John.
19: Identify the blemishes. Where do you see them?
21: Yeah, I mean, listen, financials, I think, are the worst performing sector through the first 5 months of the year, so you can't entirely discount that the banks have been a little bit squishy here over the last couple of weeks in particular. We've seen, I think, the consumer finance names start to weaken. Think Capital One, Amex, Synchrony Financial. So there's some blemishes, I think, within financials. The question that I'm trying to figure out, are the impaired stocks or the impaired groups, are they weak because they're truly impaired, or are they weak because they're just not AI stocks? And I think that's the big question of the moment, because we've been in this highly rotational market. I think that continues, but you do have to just be aware of some of these little cracks around the edges.
19: What would your North Star be? What would be the tan in the market to back up one versus the other?
21: So I know there's all this debate on like what level 10-year yields really, you know, are the risk-off signal for stocks. My gut is it's a level that's much higher than people truly believe. I mean, I think we learned last week that 4.65 10-year yields is not enough to disrupt this entire story. And if you kind of go back to past melt-up or past bubble-like experiences, whether it was Japan in 89 or NASDAQ in 99, the level of the bond yield goes aggressively higher. I mean, we saw JGB yields in 89 go 4-8. In NASDAQ in 99, US 10s went 4-7, right? So I think there's a level materially higher than 4, 64, 65, where you start to really begin to question

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6: From the Sky News Centre at 11, the head of the police watchdogs urged people not to speculate about the murder of Henry Novak. It's investigating the way Hampshire officers responded to the student stabbing last year. He was accused of racism and handcuffed as he lay dying. Reform leader Nigel Farage has suggested forces now have an anti-white bias. Here's former chair of the Black Police Association, Leroy Logan.
7: It makes me laugh. And it's a serious thing, and I shouldn't laugh. What does that mean? How can a majority white organisation be anti people that look like them? It's a total contradiction and it's foolishness.
6: Hezbollah has rejected the US-backed ceasefire between Lebanon and Israel. An end to fighting relies on the militant group halting its attacks. New leaked WhatsApp messages reveal the Prime Minister's top aide reached out to Peter Mandelson after he was sacked from his role as ambassador to the US. Darren Jones told the peer he was so sorry about the decision. The government's accepted a number of recommendations to tackle anti-Semitism in the NHS, including a ban on political badges at work. A report by Labour peer John Mann also says there should be mandatory anti-Semitism training rolled out within 6 months. Lord Mann says it's a common sense approach.
8: Why would somebody in their employer's time dealing with patients want to be pushing their politics? Express them in your private life, but don't use the NHS to do it. Indeed, do it as yourself. Don't try and suggest the NHS is associated.
6: A breakthrough drug is being offered to hundreds of women with ovarian cancer. It's the first new treatment for the disease to be added to the NHS in more than 20 years. And England's Test cricket summer is just getting underway at Lord's as they take on New Zealand. Emilio Gay is opening the batting on his England Test debut, while Gus Atkinson has been given the nod ahead of Sonny Baker in the bowling attack. That's the latest. I'm Imani Rana.
9: 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Why is big business increasingly unpopular in Donald Trump's America? On Merin Talks Money, why Africa's population boom could power its next growth era. And on Zero, the country's plotting an end to the use of fossil fuels. 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
11: Here's a picture of the stock market this morning, pulling back on the S&P 500, pulling back on the Nasdaq, led by tech. We'll get to Broadcom and CrowdStrike in just a moment. On the Nasdaq 100, we're down by 1.2%. Yesterday on the S&P, snapping a nine-day winning run, falling short of the longest winning streak since the 1990s, following a 20% move off the low on the S&P 500, just taking some heat out of this equity market. Turn to the bond market board, check it out. 2-year yields, 10-year yields, 30-year yields coming down just a touch. We're down 3 basis points on a 2-year at 4.05%. The data so far this week, the details are nuanced, they get that, but on a headline basis, the data so far this week, claims, the ISM, job openings, take your pick. We'll get claims later. But the data so far this week has been pretty decent.
12: Yeah, ISM manufacturing outperformed. JOLTS came in stronger than expected. ISM services came in hotter than expected, although the caveat there being the employment figure. So again, trying to

0: million customers. They recently said they hope to achieve that by this time next year. There's a long way to go. However, they're already disrupting the banking space. And I think that's a huge part of this story. As they go around the world and as they pick up these licenses, arriving with their full product, whether it's their FX product to their business banking.
1: So how much does he stand to make then from an IPO?
0: Right, yeah. So part of this ambition is that Stronsky's own wealth is tied to the success of this company that he's built. He had initially put in $500,000 of his own funds when he started up the company. The company is now worth $75 billion, and we have found that that puts him at $20.4 billion in terms of his own wealth, which makes him the UK's richest man.
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7: Snapped the winning streak in yesterday's session. Here's the pullback this morning, down by 0.5% on the S&P, on the Nasdaq down by 1.2%. Broadcom getting hammered, CrowdStrike getting hammered. Not your typical day in big tech. By typical, I mean usually these names are just ripping post-earnings, but we haven't seen that this time around. In the bond market, heading into economic data, and the data so far this week has been decent. Yields are lower by 3 basis points, 4.05% on twos, but still around 450 on tens, 447. And more Fed officials just coming around to the idea that maybe it's time to think about tighter policy, not now, but in the future. Under surveillance this morning, balancing the dual mandate.
8: The labor market appears stable and broadly balanced. These conditions indicate to me that monetary policy is not restraining the economy. I'm increasingly concerned that higher interest rates could be necessary later this year to fully restore price stability and appropriately balance both sides of the Fed's dual mandate.
7: So here's the latest this morning. The Federal Reserve's beige book showing steady employment and rising inflationary pressures. Andrew Sheets of Morgan Stanley writing, "We think the Fed stays on hold, then cuts next year." Andrew joins us now for more. Andrew, welcome to the program. So what would you describe, how would you describe some of the commentary we've had from certain Fed officials? Is that just theatrical, a communication exercise, or is it something else?
9: No, thanks, and good morning. I think it's accurately describing the state of play to this point. You know, the Fed's dual mandate is inflation and jobs. On jobs, the labor market remains very solid. Unemployment's, 4.3%. But on inflation, the 3-month, 6-month, or 12-month average of core PCE is over 3%, well over the Fed's target. So certainly, I think coming into the second half of the year, there's I think a justifiable concern that the Fed is succeeding on the job side of the mandate, but not succeeding on the inflation side. Now, what we think changes is that we think that inflation picture does look better in the second half of the year. We think inflation does come down. We think even the next CPI reading that the market will get will be a bit lower than consensus. And we also think the labor market data, we're a little bit below consensus on this Friday's number. And we think the labor market will remain choppy and again, enough uncertainty to keep the Fed on hold this year and then opening up the potential, in our case, the base case for some cuts next year.
7: So on net, putting that together, cutting for the right reasons next year, what about the hiking conversation now? Is that conversation for the right reasons or the wrong reasons?
9: I think it's for the right reasons. Again, the inflation numbers are above the Fed's target. They've been above the Fed's target for a number of years for an extended period of time. And I think there is a lot of uncertainty around where inflationary pressures of the economy really are. You know, we were just talking on this program in the prior section about semiconductors and the enormous demand for AI infrastructure. I mean, there are huge increases in the costs of memory and power and compute that are going on as you have this historic build out within the AI ecosystem. So you look at things like ISM prices paid, either on services that we got yesterday or

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5: We have other big manufacturers that are coming to our state producing great paying jobs with great benefits, bringing economic prosperity to all parts of our state. They're actually going to be able to lower rates and return money to the taxpayer. I know that is hard to believe because that is not happening anywhere else in the rest of the country, which is why our story is so compelling.
6: Well, part of this is also coming into the politics of the state. We're seeing it in the gubernatorial race, your term limited, but we have the Democratic candidate, Keisha Lance Bottoms, advocating that we should see a freeze in construction when it comes to this. Has any party figured
5: out?
6: Well,
5: that's just an insane position to take because, you know, I was down in Early County, Georgia. It's one of the poorest counties in the United States of America. And they, as soon as I got out of the car, were coming to me going, please help us with our data center. We want to build a data center here. We know that will provide good paying jobs for our community because they just had a sawmill that shut down. And they know that it'll be good for helping them reduce property taxes like they're doing in Columbia County. Now, I'm not saying we need to put a data center in every community. We certainly don't need to be pushing them in communities where the local governments and the people don't want it. But there are many places around the state where people do want it. And that's where we need to work with them. So I think it's irresponsible for Keisha Lance Bottoms to say freeze construction. I mean, we're the number one state in the country for business. We're producing jobs in all parts of our state, and that is my goal that I'm going to continue to work on as long as I'm governor.
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15: The Fed will remain on hold for the rest of the year.
16: No matter what the Fed does, everything else is kind of self-correcting.
17: You're seeing a bond market that flipped from cuts to the potential for hikes.
18: Bond market still very much believes that the Fed is going to fight this inflation.
3: This is Bloomberg Surveillance with Jonathan Farrow, Lisa Abramowitz, and Anne-Marie Hordern.
19: Live from New York City this morning. Good morning, good morning. For our audience worldwide, the second hour of Bloomberg Surveillance starts right now. Pulling back yesterday again this morning, just a little bit. On the S&P 500, we are down by 0.5%. On the Nasdaq, by more, by 1.25%. Here's the stock responsible for much of the move so far in the pre-market. Broadcom, disappointing. The stock is down by 14%. The analysts look at the numbers, and they say the numbers are still exceptional, but the numbers fell short of some very high expectations.
20: Yeah, essentially, Broadcom beat, although the sales missed some expectations that were incredibly lofty. You did see this actual guide up for the current quarter in terms of revenues and profits, but not as much as some people had expected. The response tells you more about positioning and more about what we've been seeing in other earnings, which has been earnings needs to keep performing in an incredible way for people to have faith in a story at these valuations.
21: I'm really honing in on the supply and demand issue today. TSMC saying they're not going to be able to fulfill demand led by these American customers. On top
20: top of that, you had industry groups. I'm talking

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2: From the Sky News Centre at midday, the Prime Minister's accused Elon Musk of trying to whip up division in the UK over the murder of Henry Novak. The billionaire owner of X has posted repeatedly about the teenager's murder in Southampton, calling his treatment by police heinous. An investigation's underway after officers handcuffed him as he lay dying last year. Sir Keir Starmer says we should react calmly.
3: We need to also assert who we are as a country, because Musk again has been interfering in our politics in the last few days, trying to whip up division. That is not who we are in Britain. In Britain, we are reasonable, tolerant people.
2: Hezbollah says it's rejected an agreement for an Israel-Lebanon ceasefire. The deal depended on the Iran-backed militia group stopping its attacks on Israel. A review suggested NHS staff shouldn't wear political badges at work or wear their uniform to marches. Lord John Mann says his inquiry into anti-Semitism in the health service found Jewish staff commonly feel ostracised. MI5's alleging Chinese spies are targeting UK government and military staff on job websites. A bulletin released by intelligence alliance the Five Eyes powers claims they're trying to access classified or sensitive information. Our security and defence editor Deborah Haynes has been looking at the group's warning.
4: They said they place bogus job adverts for foreign policy and defence analysts on platforms like LinkedIn. Candidates are pressured to provide information that isn't in the public domain, with the fake recruiters ultimately hoping to get their hands on privileged information that helps China.
2: Beijing's previously denied accusations of spying. A retailer's announced that it will refund shoppers who take back their used tents. Decathlon says it's launching the scheme to stop people abandoning them at festival campsites. And Emilio Gay's first innings as an England test cricketer lasted just 25 minutes as he fell for 8 runs on his debut against New Zealand. A short time ago, the players were taken off due to rain, with England on 24-1 at Lord's. That's the latest. I'm Imani Rana.
5: 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This is Tom McKenzie. 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
7: The scale of the numbers involved is so difficult to get your head around all of this and to internalise it. A $75 billion IPO. More still to come later this year. We're talking about SpaceX first. An $85 billion equity capital raise. I've mentioned the number of issuance that we've seen, the supply. On the investment grade side, state side, topping $1 trillion already so far this year. The scale of it is just off the charts, Lisa.
8: Yeah, it's the re-leveraging of the industrial world. It's the re-leveraging of the corporate sector. It's the re-leveraging of a world trying to build out for a new future. And the tolerance for it has been absolutely incredible. I mean, we've all been asking, when are the capital constraints coming? When do people start pushing back? When do some of the prices start to get adjusted? Right now, the answer is not yet. Let's keep going.
7: You don't see a lot of pushback. A couple of cracks this morning. We can talk about that. A pullback on the S&P 500. We're down by 0.4. Pull back on the NASDAQ down by 1.2. A couple of names in the mix we need to talk about. Broadcom being one, CrowdStrike being another. Let's get into some of that with your morning movers. Your single names, Yahira has more. Hey, Yahira.
9: Hi, John. The losses are mounting for Broadcom. Shares now down nearly 15% in the pre-market as investors focus in on an AI chip revenue outlook that failed to clear an increasingly high bar. That's because this name has added some $270 billion in market value in just the past 5 days, leaving little room for error. And that weakness is is dragging down the entire chip trade. So we are seeing names like Intel, SanDisk, and ARM all falling in the pre-market. These are some of the AI stocks that helped drive the 9-day

0: The latest edition of the Bloomberg Surveillance Podcast from Citigroup, Veronica Clark.
1: I totally agree that the Fed can be cutting this year. I think this is an uncomfortable labor market. I think we'll see that over the summer. The most important part of that JOLTS data was not the increase in openings, but the hiring rate that fell back to recent lows. And that's a very low hiring environment before you get the summer inflows of new people, new graduates, and things like that. I don't see those underlying inflation pressures that would be concerning for the Fed. The inflation right now we see is honestly to do a lot with AI related components.
2: How does that factor into the economy?
1: Yeah, it's a component called computer software and accessories. It gets a really large weight in PCE. That's why when you look at something like the trimmed mean PCE that incoming Chair Warsh mentioned a couple months ago, it's much lower. It's excluding some of these big outlier components, and that does not look particularly concerning for underlying inflation.
3: Right. Okay, so if we look at inflation now, how much does all this tech chat filter into my CPI, John Tucker's CPI, side CPI in the control room?
1: Yeah, in CPI, it's actually not that much. You know, these prices are things for like flash drives and blank CDs.
3: Data centers. Paul was in Richmond this weekend. He's in a data center in Henrico taking a tour. Yeah. Does that data center filter into our inflation?
1: The data center specifically, I mean, I guess if energy costs were going up, you would see that and maybe some headline inflation. But all the AI investment is absolutely filtering into the economy.
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8: Stocks pulling back here. We're down by 0.5 on the S&P. You'll notice Broadcom in the pre-market new session lows down by more than 15%. The Nasdaq is down by 1.3%. Let's talk about geopolitics. Under surveillance this morning, still waiting on a deal.
9: The Hormuz Strait will open immediately upon signing. Now, that's subject to a couple of areas being cleaned out also of mines, which we don't think there are any. So it'll happen very quickly, and we'll take the southern route anyway. But immediately upon signing, we open up the Hormuz Strait.
8: So here's the latest this morning. The president reiterating an agreement with Tehran is imminent as the House voted in favor of a war powers resolution to halt further action against Iran. The former White House senior advisor Amos Hochstein writing in the Financial Times, there is one solution to all of this. It's not military, it's diplomatic, and the clock is running. Amos joins us now for more. Amos, good morning.
10: Morning.
8: How do you think this one ends up?
10: Well, I was trying to figure out when you showed the video just now of him saying the straits will open immediately upon the deal, and I was looking for a date because I thought that that's what he said 2 weeks ago or 5 weeks ago or
8: April
10: yesterday.
8: April 17th, the strait was reopening.
10: So, look, we're in this. If I were anyone watching this, I would say ignore all videos and all news because it's all BS. There's no real talks towards. There are real talks, but you won't know that you're there until you're there. And so this is just market management and so on. And I actually think the market should just ignore it. Ignore the war. We've had a ceasefire. It's been in place for weeks. The straits have not opened, despite the fact that we have a ceasefire. We have flare-ups every once in a while. I mean, think about it. Iran fired at the Kuwait airport.
8: The pictures are shocking.
10: Our ally, where we have military presence in Kuwait near the airport. We have the U.S. military presence. They shot at Bahrain. And we're saying, no, the ceasefire is still intact because ceasefire definition is that we shoot at lower volumes, I think he said.
8: I thought that was fair, Amos, so I don't know about you.
10: I've negotiated a number of ceasefires in my life. We've never accepted, but you can still shoot. that's sort of the tenet of seize the fire. But so I think it's all fine because we have about 4 weeks or so still of buffers for the economy. Then they go away. So this is sort of, it's binary.
11: I think the president's point on the ceasefire is that given the region you're in and the neighborhood, the shooting in a more moderate manner is what he's meant. It basically suffices for how they feel right now. But I'm totally with you. It's not clear to me what would it take for

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1: On the latest edition of the Bloomberg Intelligence Podcast, a conversation with Matt Henriksen, our senior equity analyst on Medtronic earnings.
2: So going in ahead of the call, the question was for one of their key technologies, whether it was a market slowdown or a competitive dynamic. The previous company reporting, Boston Scientific, talked about a slowdown, turned into what was going to happen when Medtronic reported. They reported very positive, 124% growth in this one segment. Eased a lot of concern ahead of the call.
3: Right.
2: And so turning into their fiscal 2027 guidance shows signs of upside in the future because of that momentum in that segment.
3: A medical device maker like Medtronic, how much are they impacted by healthcare policy out there? It seems like it's such a, you guys have to figure out what the earnings are going to be and all that kind of stuff, but you also have to have an opinion on kind of how policy is going to unveil over the next several years.
2: It's tough. It's always a labyrinth. It's a black box, what's going on in CMS and the FDA. MedTech is a little bit less impacted by it. You're going to have procedure volumes. You have the aging demographic. They're going to have knee procedures done. They're going to have heart surgery done, things like that. Recently, it's more been the GLPs. And so I remember 2-3 years ago when GLPs first came out, everyone thought MedTech was dead. They were able to maintain procedure volumes. Now with the rise of oral GLPs, that is kind of coming back.
3: So what's the thinking there? What's the thesis?
2: Basically, it's easier to take a GLP orally as a pill versus injecting
3: and
2: yourself.
3: And so therefore, I'll need fewer knee replacements?
2: There's data out there that's showing that it aids with cardiovascular cases.
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19: Live from New York City this morning. Good morning, good morning. For our audience worldwide, the third hour of Bloomberg Surveillance starts right now. In your price action, your scores look like this. Equity futures pulling back by a third of 1% on the NASDAQ, down by more than 1 percentage point. One single name in focus, Broadcom, in the pre-market, down negative by 15% following earnings.
5: Yeah, people point to the fact that revenues and the projected sales didn't come in as high as some of the highest projections on the street. Still, they did improve their estimate for the full year. This just highlights how much we've baked into some of these names. Outperformance needs to be met by incredible beats in the earnings, and if they're not, the punishment comes.
19: Look at this from Jim Reed over at Deutsche Bank. 2 month change in the S&P 500 since World War II. We put out a chart. Contact Jim, get hold of it. Fantastic picture. We've only seen gains like this rapid, coming out of recession or before the big market crash of 1987. Moves this big, like we've seen off the lows of March, are pretty rare. to almost unheard of over the last few decades.
5: We were talking yesterday about how if you made it day 10 in terms of the daily winning streak, it would be the longest streak in the S&P 500 going back to 1995 or 1996, that kind of era. That's the reason why it is rare, is because it tends not to be continued, considering the fact that people start to get worried about

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1: On the latest edition of the Bloomberg Daybreak Europe podcast, our markets reporter Alice Atkins on why there's a push to get British savers to invest in UK government bonds.
2: It really comes down to how small the current levels of retail participation are in the gilts market. It's pretty tiny. It accounts for less than 4% of the total outstanding bonds. And in the primary market, where bonds are issued and sold for the first time, there are less than 3,000 retail buyers. And with so much cash sitting in deposits, some in the market think there's a bit of an untapped opportunity for the government to encourage more people to invest in gilts. Yields are much higher than what you can get on a savings account. There are tax incentives. It's not so much about giving retail access to the market. The means are already there through investment platforms like Hargreaves Lansdown and the state-backed bank NS&I. Executives at NatWest and HSBC say it's more about communicating and making the process a bit simpler for the broader public who might not be so familiar with what a gilt is or how a bond works.
1: How unusual would it be for the government to encourage ordinary people to buy gilts, Alice? You've been looking at Italy as a comparison.
2: Yeah, exactly. Retail bond buying isn't new in the UK. The government actively marketed bonds to ordinary people through both world wars. It's something that the leader of the Lib Dem party, Ed Davey, recently called for a return for as a way to fund more defence spending. Around the world, we're increasingly seeing governments trying to court their ordinary citizens into buying their debt. Italy is an example of a country that's done this particularly effectively.
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3: The demand environment looks extremely good still. Valuations actually still look pretty good, especially on Broadcom's side. They remain very entrenched in the key players out there within the AI ecosystem. And as a result, I think this is a place you still want to be acknowledging, though, that there are risks that are heightening.
4: That was Angelo Zeno of CFRA. Equity futures this morning look like this. On the S&P 500, down by about 0.4%. On the S&P, on the NASDAQ, we're down by 1.2%. Broadcom weighing on this equity market this morning. More on that a little bit later. In the bond market, Treasury yields shaping up as follows. Twos, tens and thirties. Yields down across the curve. We're down 4 basis points at the front end of the curve. Heading into jobless claims, 15 minutes away.
5: And jobless claims have been basically a straight line. It sort of looks like what you would see on Scrubs if someone did pass. It seems like we haven't gotten a real signal here. Do we start to see anything in terms of either tightening or potentially loosening ahead of tomorrow's key employment report?
4: Looking forward to that. Payrolls just around the corner. Looking for something around 80 to 90K. 80 to 90K, we've said that a few times already this morning. Break-even rate for this economy. Some debate about the estimate around that, but closer to zero than 100. So anything north of 50 right now is going to be taken pretty well.
5: Yeah, I really do think that people are going to ultimately look at the unemployment rate and the wage growth of figures, because those are going to be the biggest tells about how much inflationary pressure, the wage price spiral that only economists care about, and me, by the way, in terms of perpetuating any kind of inflationary pressure.
4: I'd love to see a wage price spiral.
6: Same. I was like, I'm excited.
4: Right, for
6: hope
4: a
6: it
4: wage
6: happens.
4: Price spiral.
6: Yeah.
4: Bring it on. Let's get you some morning calls. First up, Bramo doesn't want one, just for the record. Macquarie, downgrading Broadcom to neutral, expecting market share to decline meaningfully as Google moves to insource its chips. Their stock is down by 15%.

0: 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Why is big business increasingly unpopular in Donald Trump's America? On Merin Talks Money, why Africa's population boom could power its next growth era. And on Zero, the country's plotting an end to the use of fossil fuels. 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
2: On the latest Masters in Business podcast, my conversation with Jason Zweig and William Bernstein, remembering Wall Street Journal personal finance columnist Jonathan Clements.
3: He realized very early on that active management in the aggregate was not earning its keep. It was charging more than it could possibly deliver for clients. And Jonathan realized there's an alternative, and I'm going to keep telling people that's what they should do. And he must have written 200 or 300 columns telling people that they should buy index funds. And a lot of his readers, particularly professional readers, hated that because he was essentially saying, don't hire them, you know, hire Vanguard or State Street or another index
2: BlackRock
3: fund provider.
2: The thing about the big three, the three biggest mutual fund and ETF companies today really derive the lion's share of their assets, certainly half at BlackRock and probably over half at Vanguard from index.
3: Yep. And you know, the math is not hard to do. You know, investors have saved hundreds of billions of dollars in superfluous management fees by moving from

0: analysts are concerned, the growth rate may be peaking.
1: Yeah, bad for them because Dollar General and all those other discount stores did well. Calvin Klein and Tommy Hilfiger owner PVH is falling after it lowered its outlook due to the war.
0: Losing a full quarter
1: in Iran
0: of their value. That's,
1: I guess we're
0: are
1: not,
0: those still hot? No, they're not.
1: No, Anne Marie is like, this ain't the war in Iran.
0: Yeah,
1: this is nobody
0: couture.
1: Wants Calvin Klein anymore.
0: I mean, just talking about the man on the street. Networking software firm Ciena raised its revenue outlook, but not enough to impress investors. That's the theme for today. You've got to beat the beat. We're going to talk to the CEO of Ciena, Gary Smith, in the next hour.
1: Coming up first, though, a major Blackstone fund now capping withdrawals after it saw a surge about 10% in withdrawal requests. We're going to talk more about that coming up next right here on Bloomberg Open Interest.
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4: On the latest edition of the Bloomberg Daybreak Europe podcast, our markets reporter, Alice Atkins, on why there's a push to get British savers to invest in UK government bonds.
5: It really comes down to how small the current levels of retail participation are in the gilts market. It's pretty tiny. It accounts for less than 4% of the total outstanding bonds. And in the primary market, where bonds are issued and sold for the first time, there are less than 3,000 retail buyers. And with so much cash sitting in deposits, some in the market think there's a bit of an untapped opportunity for the government to encourage more people to invest in gilts. Yields are much higher than what you can get on a savings account. There are tax incentives. It's not so much about giving retail access to the market. The means are already there through investment platforms like Hargreaves Lansdown and the state-backed bank NS&I. Executives at NatWest and HSBC say it's more about communicating and making the process a bit simpler for the broader public who might not be so familiar with what a gilt is or how a bond works.
4: How unusual would it be for the government to encourage ordinary people to buy gilts, Alice? You've been looking at Italy as a comparison.
5: Yeah, exactly. Retail bond buying isn't new in the UK. The government actively marketed bonds to ordinary people through both world wars. It's something that the leader of the Lib Dem party, Ed Davey, recently called for a return for as a way to fund more defence spending. Around the world, we're increasingly seeing governments trying to court their ordinary citizens into buying their debt. Italy is an example of a country that's done this particularly effectively.
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0: Let's get now to high interest. Look what's making headlines around the world. PIMCO CIO Dan Iveson says the first sustained credit default cycle in years is already underway. He is warning investors to expect higher losses even as credit spreads remain near record tights. He points to looming debt maturities, risky 2021 and 2022 leveraged buyouts, and uncertainty around massive AI infrastructure spending as key threats to the market. And speaking of that, Partners Group says it may cap withdrawals across more evergreen funds as investors seek liquidity. A $15.8 billion U.S. private equity fund is expected to hit redemption limits after a request topped 5% of assets. The move follows restrictions on its global value fund and highlights growing pressure across private markets. I spoke with the CEO, David Layton, earlier this week about some of the pressures he's seeing.
7: I think that there are some idiosyncratic factors for this fund in particular, but indeed, you do see that investors broadly, after having redemption pressure within private credit for a number of quarters, are now starting to redeem other asset classes.

0: course, isn't worth any less, which absolutely wasn't true. And then Labour government of the 70s being forced by a run on the pound to go to borrow from the IMF. And John Major's government basically never recovered from the Black Wednesday attack on sterling by George Soros and others. So it used to be the currency market that really inflicted pain. And now that currencies do tend to float more gradually, more easily, and now that we've had many years of being used to extremely low bond yields, that, you know, cheap money is being treated as a fact of life or a birthright almost, it's the bond market that has now taken over as the anchor, the great limitation.
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2: A very small percentage of the population is going to do unbelievably, and a lot of people won't. So what do we do? Can we work together politically to deal with those issues? And how do you
3: do it?
2: I do not believe, I'm not optimistic on us working together to solve.
3: So what's the end? Is it a bubble that bursts eventually?
2: So I think it is, yes.
3: Just on my conversation with Ray Dalio yesterday.
4: No big deal.
3: Let's bring in Laffer Tengler, CEO and CIO, Nancy Tengler. Nancy, so wonderful to see you. I mean, Ray Dalio's, you know, on the sort of kick right now, basically saying, like, the AI bubble will burst at some point. It's going to happen when people start not just wanting paper wealth, but actual wealth and convert it. And we're about to see a lot of paper wealth created around SpaceX. In the meantime, it's a market that feels jumpy. I mean, Broadcom falling 15%. I just wonder, are we kind of vulnerable for volatility at these highs after such a big run-up really built on this pillar of, you know, chip makers?
5: Yeah, good to see you too, Danny. And that was a great interview. I think a couple things. That was a compliment. So. I think, of course, he's ultimately right. I mean, if it is a bubble, then it will pop. I'm just not convinced we're in bubble territory. There's still a tremendous amount of skepticism. That's a good thing if you're an investor, because you want to climb that wall of worry. But also, you can juxtapose his comments against John Durr from Kleiner Perkins, who said, this is one of the great tech tsunamis ever. And so I think what we have to think about is, in the short term, you get the flight to what's next. All of these stocks, CrowdStrike, Broadcom, have run up pretty heady levels ahead of earnings. And so I'm not surprised to see, you know, in each case, triple plays where they beat and raised. It just wasn't enough. And so the short-term traders are turning their attention to what's next. This becomes a source of funds. Do I want SpaceX? Do I want Anthropic in my portfolio?
4: Yes,
5: I'm going to raise the cash now.
4: Yes. I mean, we can't talk about that enough today, Nancy. Broadcom added $270 billion in market cap in the last five sessions. Of course, they're down today. Even 200% AI chip growth isn't going to save them. We're going to keep you around because we love you. Nancy Tengler stays with us through the opening bell. We have stocks down a third of 1%, almost on futures, I should say. This is after 0.75% drop yesterday. But remember, it was all-time high after all-time high after all-time high. I think six sessions in a row, 9 weeks in a row of gains. So we're still up at these very high levels, and we're looking at 10-year yields and oil that are coming in a little bit. This is Bloomberg.
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11: From the Sky News Centre at 2, Keir Starmer's meeting the family of murdered student Henry Novak at Downing Street this afternoon. The 18-year-old died in handcuffs in Southampton in December, falsely accused of racism by his Sikh killer. The Prime Minister's accused tech billionaire Elon Musk of trying to whip up division. Nusrat Mehtab is a former Met Police superintendent.
12: We can all agree that the actions of the four

0: officers were fundamentally flawed. Now, why was that? And I think that's important, but we cannot say that the whole organisation is systemically racist towards the white community.
1: New WhatsApp messages show the PM's top aide reached out to Peter Mandelson after he was sacked as US ambassador. Darren Jones wrote, "You've been doing such a great job and you worked wonders with Trump." The SNP's announced it's going to try to claw back more than £400,000 embezzled by Peter Murrell. His former chief executive used the money for a string of personal purchases. NHS staff shouldn't wear political badges, according to the head of a review into anti-Semitism in the health service. Labour peer Lord Mann says it's depressing that some Jewish people need to hide their identity or suffer lower standards of care. The government says it'll implement his recommendations. Karen Newman is from the Board of Deputies of British Jews.
2: Bringing politics into any kind of health interaction space has to be wrong because it pits people either side of a particular issue at the very moment when somebody is vulnerable and needs to feel and have confidence that they will be cared for.
1: The first ovarian cancer treatment in two decades has been approved for use on the NHS. The breakthrough drug's been found to extend lives and is said to be kinder on the body. And play has just resumed at Lord's after rain, and England have lost another two wickets on day one of the first test against New Zealand. The hosts are at the crease on 33 for three. That's the latest. I'm...
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9: Moments away from the start of trading, this is Bloomberg Open Interest. I'm Matt Miller. We are looking at futures that are down just a little bit. We could see, if this holds, a second day of declines, which would feel so unusual in this climate. Right now, off 3/10, NASDAQ futures off so much more. It's been a while since I've seen a spread like this. I mean, the delta is almost a full percent, right? NASDAQ futures off 1.2%. You hear the opening bell at the New York Stock Exchange. SSMR ringing the opening bell. Sunshine Silver Mining and Refining. And you can see the little silver bars that they make. A lot of people think silver will be the currency of choice, you know, post-apocalypse.
10: Wait, why over gold? Or
9: because gold, like, you're not going to buy breakfast for a piece of gold. That's way too much money, right? Sure. So what preppers do is they buy, like, rolls of 1965 and older diamonds. I mean, dimes.
10: Interesting.
9: Because those are, like, silver. So that's worth about one breakfast post-apocalypse, apparently.
10: Okay, good to know.
9: INEO ringing the opening bell, the NASDAQ. They're doing an IPO. They make the Gensbacher engines out of Austria. Interestingly, Gensbacher Werke was actually bought by General Electric in 2003. Then it became INEO and they put it together with Waukesha, gas engines and diesel engines.
10: But do they play music at these things? Because they're decidedly dancing. There's a guy tapping his foot in the front, and I was not aware that music was being played.
9: I don't know, but they are all clapping to a beat. Each, it looks like, to his own. And there's the confetti cannon as well.
10: Rhythm is tough. It's hard to have rhythm.
9: This company was originally, way back in the Austrian Tyrolean days, started by the Fugger family.
10: Interesting.
9: Of Germany.
10: Good to know.
9: Fuggers started this company.
10: I'm going to leave that there and show you what Blackstone shares are doing this morning at the open. We are up 1.6% for Blackstone. They've limited withdrawals from its flagship private credit fund, BCRED, for the first time. Investors sought to pull 10% of shares last time. It was more than 7%. They met all those redemptions. So a couple things. One, it's not as bad as some of their peers saw in terms of redemptions. They said they have plenty of liquidity, so shares are up 2%. But I should also just note they fell about 4% yesterday. There are those fears over what Partners Group was doing. So a little bit of a rebound from yesterday and a little bit of, it's not as bad as it could have been.
9: Yeah, for sure. Broadcom's strong outlook also was not as good as it could have been. It wasn't enough to impress investors despite being way above estimates. Shares down the most in a year, even with revenue growth overall due to jump 84% year over year. This quarter, the full year AI chip sales are expected to grow 180%, which is at least double what NVIDIA, I think NVIDIA is looking at

0: I think the trend is moving in the right direction. So companies are still hiring. We're not seeing unit labor costs driving inflation. So I think this is a pretty perfect environment to allow technology to continue to drive productivity and therefore economic growth.
1: Hey, where is, I'm just wondering, you're in Scottsdale. Are you in Scottsdale?
0: I'm in Tahoe right now.
1: You're in Tahoe. I was going to ask, where's the Hamptons of Arizona? But I guess you've answered the question already. Alaffer Tangler, CEO and CIO, Nancy Tangler, talking to us from somewhere in America. Let's get a check on the stock market. Right now, we're looking at losses in the cash trade. The NASDAQ down almost 1%, Danny, but the S&P is little changed.
2: It's little changed. We did have a drop yesterday. We had 9 consecutive days of gains, so we'll add to a second consecutive day of losses at this pace. But as you point out, Matt, it's not a lot, because the thing that's really dragging us down was the only thing that outperformed yesterday, and it was chip makers. So in the positive column, you have all the big tech names, the Mag 7s, which had a poor day yesterday too, so they bounced back. Eli Lilly, so you just have a who's who of the really large companies. And again, to the downside, it will be no surprise that Broadcom is at the top of the pile, down 14.5%, but we should just note it's run up a lot, but all the chip makers getting dragged down again after running up a lot. So not too much to see here. Ciena Corp, they're falling about 16%. We're going to be speaking to the CEO a little later in the next hour. Let's look at some of the sectors, though. Infotech, again, this is all the chip makers that's dragging it down, despite the fact you have some of the Mag 7 doing well today. Energy falls as the price of crude falls, too. At the top of the pile, you have some decidedly safety stocks, healthcare, staples, comms, again, that's Amazon, Meta, the other Mag 7s that are helping to lead us higher, and financials rebound after dropping yesterday, too, for an index that's just slightly lower this morning, Matt.
1: I think I would go to Flagstaff. I think Flagstaff.
2: Oh, is the Hamptons of Arizona?
1: It would be for me, I think, if I lived in Phoenix, you know.
2: I don't know the area well enough, so I'm going to have to trust you on this one.
1: We should explore it. We should look into it.
2: Sure, why not?
1: Coming up, Liftoff Mobile, a Blackstone-backed company, is set to make its trading debut today. CEO Jeremy Bondi joins us next. This is Open Interest.
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7: We have other big manufacturers that are coming to our state, producing great paying jobs with great benefits, bringing economic prosperity to all parts of our state. They're actually going to be able to lower rates and return money to the taxpayer. I know that is hard to believe because that is not happening anywhere else in the rest of the country, which is why our story is so compelling.
8: Well, part of this is also coming into the politics of the state. We're seeing it in the gubernatorial race. Your term limited, but we have the Democratic candidate Keisha Lance Bottoms advocating that we should see a freezing construction when it comes to this. Has any party figured
7: out? Well, that's
8: out?
7: Just an insane position to take because, you know, I was down in Early County, Georgia. It's one of the poorest counties in the United States of America. And they, as soon as I got out of the car, were coming to me going, please help us with our data center. We want to build a data center here. We know that will provide good paying jobs for our community because they just had a sawmill that shut down. And they know that it'll be good for helping them reduce property taxes like they're doing in Columbia County. Now, I'm not saying we need to put a data center in every community. We certainly don't need to be pushing them in communities where the local governments and the people don't want it. But there are many places around the state where people do want it, and that's where we need to work with them. So I think it's irresponsible for Keisha Lance Bottoms. bottoms to say freeze construction. I mean, we're the number one state in the country for business. We're producing jobs in all parts of our state, and that is my goal that I'm going to continue to work on as long as I'm governor.
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0: growing at 11% CAGR. We expect to beat that. Everything above that, we certainly aspire to do, and the empirical evidence of the last 10 quarters at an average rate of 8% quarter over quarter, I think shows what's possible. But we want to be prudent and responsible as leaders of this business and grow confidence from our shareholder base.
1: Under promise and over deliver, dude. Thank you so much.
0: That's the goal.
1: For
0: Thank
1: joining
0: so
1: us, Liftoff CEO
0: really
1: Jeremy Bondi talking about Rocket Week. Coming up next hour, we talk about how mega IPOs are minting more wealthy private flyers with the president of VistaJet. That's next. This is Bloomberg.
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4: I totally agree that the Fed can be cutting this year. I think this is an uncomfortable labor market. I think we'll see that over the summer. The most important part of that JOLTS data was not the increase in openings, but the hiring rate that fell back to recent lows. And that's a very low hiring environment before you get the summer inflows of new people, new graduates, and things like that. I don't see those underlying inflation pressures that would be concerning for the Fed. The inflation right now we see is honestly to do a lot with AI-related components.
5: How does that factor into the economy?
4: Yeah, it's a component called computer software and accessories. It gets a really large weight in PCE. That's why when you look at something like the trimmed mean PCE that incoming Chair Warsh mentioned a couple months ago, it's much lower. It's excluding some of these big outlier components, and that does not look particularly concerning for underlying inflation.
6: Right. Okay, so if we look at inflation now, how much does all this tech chat filter into my CPI, John Tucker's CPI, side CPI in the control room?
4: Yeah, in CPI, it's actually not that much. You know, these prices are things for like flash drives and blank CDs. those are the prices that are going up and they get magnified.
6: The three data centers. Paul was in Richmond this weekend. So he's in a data center in Henrico taking a tour. Does that data center filter into our inflation?
4: The data center specifically, I mean, I guess if energy costs were going up, you would see that and maybe some headline inflation. But all the AI investment is absolutely filtering into the economy.
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1: Check on markets as we get to the top of the hour here. We're looking at continued losses, although they're slight on the S&P 500, 1/10, 0.2%, 75.42, the level in the cash trade. The NASDAQ down much more, 1.3%. So much bigger loss, 30,184, still a pretty high level there. 10-year yield coming down, 4.45, 4.46 if you round up. And Brent crude also off about $3 a barrel to 94.86. In the next hour, we're going to hear from Ciena CEO Gary Smith, plus Catherine Bordelamay from Goldman Sachs and the president of VistaJet on private jet demand.
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12: So going in ahead of the call, the question was for one of their key technologies, whether it was a market slowdown or a competitive dynamic. The previous company reporting, Boston Scientific, talked about a slowdown, turned into what was going to happen when Medtronic reported. They reported very positive, 124% growth in this one segment, eased a lot of concern ahead of the call.
13: Right.
12: And so turning into their fiscal 2027 guidance shows signs of upside in the future because of that momentum in that segment.
5: A medical device maker like Medtronic, how much are they impacted by healthcare policy out there? It seems like it's such a, you guys have to figure out what the earnings are going to be and all that kind of stuff, but you also have to have an opinion on kind of how policy

0: policy is going to unveil over the next several years?
1: It's tough. It's always a labyrinth. It's a black box, what's going on in CMS and the FDA. MedTech is a little bit less impacted by it. You're going to have procedure volumes. You have the aging demographic. They're going to have knee procedures done. They're going to have heart surgery done, things like that. Recently, it's more been the GLPs. And so I remember 2-3 years ago when GLPs first came out, everyone thought MedTech was dead. They were able to maintain procedure volumes. Now with the rise of oral GLPs, that is kind of coming back.
0: So what's the thinking there? What's the thesis?
1: Basically, it's easier to take a GLP orally as a pill versus injecting yourself.
0: And so therefore, I'll need fewer knee replacements?
1: There's data out there that's showing that it aids with cardiovascular cases.
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0: We are 30 minutes into the trading day. Welcome to Bloomberg Open Interest. I'm Matt Miller.
9: And I'm Danny Berger. Markets fall for a second consecutive day after a big run, this time from Broadcom, the reason behind it.
0: Yeah, Broadcom and CrowdStrike not doing enough. It's a disappointing outlook from the chip maker. Broadcom says they will only have 200% revenue growth in the AI business.
9: And there's SpaceX, OpenAI, Anthropic, all of them eyeing Wall Street this year could turbocharged global wealth creation will be following the money.
0: A rare rebuke for President Trump. The Republican-led House votes to stop the war with Iran as peace talks falter, but the president calls the move in Congress meaningless.
9: We begin this hour with a warning from Ray Dalio. I spoke with him yesterday at the Forbes Iconoclast Summit.
10: A very small percentage of the population is going to do unbelievably, and a lot of people won't. So what do we do? Can we work together politically to deal with those issues? And how do you
9: do it?
10: I do not believe, I'm not optimistic on us working together to solve.
9: So what's the end? Is it a bubble that bursts eventually?
10: So I think it is, yes.
9: Let's get the view from Catherine Boardlume, Goldman Sachs Asset Management co-head of Equity Client Portfolio Management. And Catherine, for as much euphoria as there is, you can always hear bubble warnings within them. How are you handling this market? How are you thinking about where we go from here when we hit record high after record high and there's so much excitement about giant IPOs, big equity offerings? Is it just gung-ho and we continue to melt up?
11: Yeah, well, look, it's all about the earnings. And if the earnings continue to deliver, so will the equity markets. Corporate profits as a percent of GDP are now at a record high. And we know, obviously, technology companies are driving the earnings growth, but we've actually seen pretty good breadth. So 10 of 11 of the S&P sectors have positive earnings growth. We're seeing that broadened down in market cap, as well as outside the U.S. And, of course, the key fuel here is going to be this relentless commitment to CapEx spend. So we all know the numbers, many trillions of dollars, but I think what's changing now is we're in a kind of the year of the enterprise adoption. So we're moving more into agentic AI. And if you look over the last few years, as we shift from the chatbots to agentic AI, this is commanding something like 1,000% plus compute, and that's only ramping up further. So if we continue to see that through the earnings, we'll continue to see it through the equity
9: markets. Isn't that also bad for margins, though, because that's expensive? I mean, there have been stories of, investment bankers using as much compute as their salary is in just a few months.
0: Yeah. And the price looks like it's going to go up, right? Yeah. Because it's supply constrained.
11: Yes. So, well, efficiency is also the next thing that you're going to work towards and focus on. And what we're really focused on is what are the bottlenecks of the supply chain and kind of the next wave and identifying those inflection points. So we have one of the longest standing, most experienced technology teams in the industry. And we've kind of been focusing on first, we found the ASICs trade, then started to, continue to have the overweight to semis, focusing more on the software side. And then I'd say, actually, I think the next wave as it comes to the AI, which people are now not focusing on is actually potentially China. The market in China is not up anywhere near where we're seeing other places like Korea and Taiwan.

0: different dynamic. As soon as we build it, you know, we can't build it fast enough for traffic to come on the network. And you think about all of the ecosystem that's gone into the AI world, you know, GPUs, power, space, et cetera, language models. Now it's about the networking. To really not strand all of that massive amount of investment, you need to connect these data centers with high speed, low latency technology. And that is what Ciena does best in the world.
1: But one of the pitfalls that we saw back during the late 90s and early 2000s was this idea of the build out of this capacity at a time when a lot of the end clients didn't really have a business model in place to effectively use that capacity, or at least I should say more importantly, to monetize that capacity. You don't see parallels to that today? You think your end clients have a business model ready to go that is actually going to sustain their demand for your services?
0: The answer to that is yes. And that's just largely right now driven by the hyperscalers. And they have a business model that is scaling up on AI, is profitable, and for every dollar they spend, they get more than a dollar back for it. So I think it's absolutely got substantial business models that are proving out. And that's before you really get into the enterprise adoption, which I think is largely all in front of us.
2: So, I mean, where is that going to play out the biggest? That's what Jensen's been talking about as well. I think, you know, he talks about $60 trillion worth of enterprise companies that are going to be using this. Who benefits first? Who benefits the most?
0: Well, I think right now it's the hyperscalers making the big investments.
2: No, I mean, beyond that, you know, what industries? We've heard so much about how healthcare is going to benefit. Finance should benefit, but we don't see that in the returns. Where are enterprise customers going to actually be profitable, going to be monetizing AI?
0: Well, I think we're still in the early stages of that adoption, frankly, and it's taken longer than anybody would typically imagine, because you have to change workflows. And that, you know, takes a little bit of time. But the progress that you are seeing across the enterprises, finance, healthcare, industrials, et cetera, you are beginning to see that now. And companies like Ciena is adopting AI. We're seeing tremendous productivity gains in our services business and in our ability to get product out quickly. So that will begin to translate into economic benefits for the general enterprises as well as the hyperscalers.
1: Gary, do you have any concerns about some of the concentration risks with regards to your revenue sources right now? You said in the most recent quarter, basically about 34% of your revenue came from two companies. I know you don't name them, but anyone with the Bloomberg terminal can figure out pretty quickly who those two companies are. If they pull back in any sort of meaningful way from some of those CapEx commitments, what does that do to your forecast?
0: Well, I think from our point of view, it's not necessarily about the total CapEx that's spent. It's what are they spending it on? And increasingly, to my point, the constraint is around the network. Mm-hmm. So to enable all of the optimization of their investment, they really need the connectivity. And so, you know, from our point of view, it's not about what, you know, how much absolute CapEx, it's what they're spending it on and percentage of that for networking. And that continues to increase. Our exposure is across all of the major hyperscalers, neoscalers, and the large service providers around the world.
1: Just to wrap this up though, Gary, and I'm just wondering if you could kind of just address less the issue of revenue growth and the growth of the company overall, and more importantly, the idea of maybe potentially expanding margins. That expansion has been relatively flat, and I understand there are some cost inputs and price inputs that are sort of factoring into that are beyond your control. But does this become more of a profitability and margin expansion story longer term, if at all?
0: Absolutely. And you're seeing a 4x increase in our profitability year on year so far. And we think there's an enormous amount of operating leverage that we have in this business. We've demonstrated it over the last 18 months. We have an enormous backlog that we're confident will ship out in 2027 and beyond. And we're dropping that to the bottom line. You know, we've had an incredible improvement so far. And our unique operating model, we're the only focused optical systems player in the world, and we're able to drop that to the bottom line because of our leading technology, customer relationships, and the unique model that we bring to the market.
2: Gary, great having you on the program. Thank you so much for joining us. The CEO of Ciena, Gary Smith, and Bloomberg's Romain Bostic as well. You can catch Romain, of course, today as every day on The Close. That show kicks off at 3 p.m. and takes you through the closing bell. Still ahead on Open Interest, the AI boom creating a new wave of millionaires and billionaires. The president of VistaJet joins us with a real-time, oh, and one trillionaire. The president of VistaJet joins us next with a real-time look at where global wealth is headed. 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
11: Well, the U.S. is having three very important tailwinds to growth at the moment. One coming from the AI boom, another coming from the One Big Beautiful Bill, and another tailwind also coming from the industrial renaissance, meaning the political interest in bringing back production to the U.S. of manufacturing capacity. And we're beginning to see all these three engines really fire very, very significantly, because the AI boom obviously is very strong. We also have the One Big Beautiful Bill, especially for the next two or three quarters, is very strong. And we're also seeing ISM manufacturing begin to accelerate in the last 6 months, because now the trade war uncertainty is more behind us. Yeah. And now we're beginning to see the positive effects. So therefore, GDP over the next 12 months should be growing in nominal terms at roughly around 5%. And in real terms, we should have GDP growth at a roughly 2-2.5%.
10: Is it just a set of stimuli?
11: Well, the key issue is, of course, that the AI spending boom plays such a significant role. And that's very important, both because it plays, of course, a role in the data center build-out, but also the associated energy build-out. And that's why the AI boom is so interesting from a Fed and an inflation perspective, because the AI boom is certainly inflationary initially, because we are spending a lot of dollars, about $700 billion from the hyperscalers alone, on the build-out. And that, of course, means more pricing and more, therefore, higher inflation when it comes to semiconductor prices, when it comes to labor, when it comes to energy, when it comes to construction workers. So initially, it is something that is not just driven by the One Big Beautiful Bill, but it's also important driven by ultimately how long time you think the AI boom will continue.
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12: Get a check on your markets. Almost an hour into your trading day, and now we're moving higher, barely up 0.04%. The Nasdaq, though, that still falls as Broadcom and the rest of the chip sector drags it lower after earnings that didn't meet the highest of expectations. Your 10-year yield, that falls by 3 basis points, and Brent crude down by 3%. Coming up, the world's rich are getting richer, and the president of VistaJet joins us on where that wealth is moving. It might just be private jets. That's next right here on Bloomberg Open Interest.
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14: 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Here's Tom McKenzie.
15: Let's bring in David Zan, head of European fixed income at Franklin Templeton. If we get to a point mid-July, August, as some are predicting, inventories run dry, what is the bond market reaction to that? How much of that is priced in as a risk into bond markets at this point?
16: Well, I think we have to look at the longer term of how long it's going to take for everything to reopen, for all the supplies to get through. Even if we do get a peace deal and actually oil starts flowing through quite freely, it's still going to be 3, 6, 9 months before we get back to more normalized markets. I think some of that is priced into the bond market. market, but overall, we think inflation could still be more sticky, specifically in Europe and the UK, probably a little bit less so in the US, and that will actually drive bond yields slightly higher.
15: And will it drive, presumably, expectations of further hikes?
16: Yeah, I think in Europe, for sure, there's two hikes. We'll probably get one next week, and we'd see that they need to hike more to kind of cap off that there's any additional inflationary pressures, secondary effect, and they want to do that, I think,

0: more aggressively this time than they did in 22, because then they said it's all transitory, it's all going to feed through, but we know it's probably going to need to be done. And the UK, I think the UK is in a really difficult spot, because you have a lot of political risk in the UK at the moment. If you think back where the Bank of England was, they wanted to cut rates at the beginning of this year, and now they're actually facing the need to hike. And so I actually think they're really in the this wait and see and hope we don't have to do anything, but we may have to hike.
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6: The world's rich are getting even richer last year, and there are more of them than ever before. A report shows the number of millionaires globally rose by 2 million in 2025 to a record 25.3 million. At the same time, private jet travel is offering a window into where that wealth is moving. Joining us now is VistaJet President Leona Key. And Leona, this is, I guess, great for your business to see a SpaceX IPO and then later Anthropic and OpenAI, because it just creates so many more customers for you, doesn't it?
7: Definitely. We've seen a trend where wealth is created faster than ever, and also just the level of wealth. So last year, we've seen an increase of flight traffic around the world about above 30%.
8: How does the behavior, or is the demand any different when you have a lot of these first-time jet buyers, flyers, what have you, coming in to the market? Do they behave differently than your classic customer?
7: Most definitely. So last year, 2025, 47% of the new entrants to private flying with Vista, they were under the age of 45. And their way of thinking and thought and how they are behaving is a lot different from a decade ago. It's less about possession. Is we live in a very much experience-based economy other than a product-based economy. It's more about efficiency, mobility and flexibility of where they're going. And we're also seeing a trend where because of the entrepreneurs and inventors, they're much more, they're global citizens, and there's a blend of business and lifestyle traveling. So life is part of the work, work's part of the life. So we're definitely seeing that trend as well.
6: What level of wealth do you have to responsibly fly private? I mean, what's the cutoff?
7: I would say with us, with Vista, because we're flying the long haul, and also regionally we're doing the super mid, around 200 million and above US dollars.
8: Does it change at all as fuel prices go higher? Does that sort of put a cap on maybe a floor on prices, but a cap on who's actually using this and can afford it?
7: We haven't seen a drop with the fuel price rising up with our customer base. I think that's a thing with flying private. That's the reason that's so-called business aviation, because it's less about a luxury purchase. It's very much about traveling for business, the efficiency they actually need to get there in a certain time.
6: What separates Vista from your competitors? Like, I look at your fastest growing city pairs and I see a much more global picture than I would expect. It's not just San Francisco, to Vegas. It's Jeddah to Riyadh. It's Abu Dhabi to London. I see Nantucket, New York. What's different about Vista?
7: Definitely. It took us over 20 years to build a very much global business. So our footprint, we've flown to 97% of the world. And our business, United States, we see is still the epicenter center of business traveling and business flying. However, there's a lot of corridors that are rising up. For example, the Africa-Asia-Pacific corridor is less about, it's not just a tourism spike. It's very much, you see the infrastructure and economy is building up, the ties

0: to fly private.
1: Absolutely.
0: Yes. All right. College mergers gain momentum as schools fight to survive. The U.S. Undersecretary of Education Nicholas Kent joins us next. 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
4: On the latest edition of the Wall Street Week podcast, the United Kingdom has had 5 prime ministers in 8 years and may be on its way to a 6th. Bloomberg senior markets editor John Authors unpacks the effects of all this political turmoil on the country's finances and whether the politics are driving the yield on gilts or the yield on gilts are driving the politics at this point.
5: You could certainly say that at this point, the bond market has become a kind of a sheet anchor or a straitjacket for whoever is in charge, but it will be more uncomfortable for a party of the left that actually has fewer hang-ups about spending taxpayers' money. But you know, the overall position is difficult either way. The other thing that's quite interesting compared to history is that it used to be the currency market. So Harold Wilson being forced to devalue in the pound and then going on television to say that the pound in your pocket, of course, isn't worth any less, which absolutely wasn't true. And then Labour government of the 70s being forced by a run on the pound to go to borrow from the IMF. And John Major's government basically never recovered from the Black Wednesday attack on sterling by George Soros and others. So it used to be the currency market that really inflicted pain. And now that currencies do tend to float more gradually, more easily, and now that we've had many years of being used to extremely low bond yields, that cheap money is being treated as a fact of life or a birthright almost, it's the bond market that has now taken over as the anchor, the great limitation.
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0: This is Open Interest. You're looking live at the Principal Room. Coming up, an interview with Anthropic president and co-founder Daniela Amodi. That's at 12:30 p.m. New York time. This is Bloomberg.
1: The Education Department wants to move faster on college mergers. This comes as schools face financial pressure, falling enrollment, and higher costs. A new report shows that 442 private colleges are at risk of closure or serious financial distress. Joining us now is the U.S. Undersecretary of Education, Nicholas Kent. Thank you so much for joining us. And I would love to just first off baseline, what exactly is the aim? What kinds of rules are you changing to make it easier for this kind of thing to happen for colleges and universities in the U.S.?
7: Well, Danny, first, thanks for having me. You know, listen, I'm going to say the quiet part out loud. We have about 6,000 institutions of higher education in the United States, and not all of them are going to make it out of the next decade, you know, because of enrollment, demographic changes and enrollment pressures, financial challenges, the cost of higher education being too high at the moment. You know, we're seeing a contraction in higher education, both from the enrollment level as well as the physical space of institutions. And so the Department of Education under the Trump administration is really focused on making sure that institutions that want to enter into partnerships through mergers and acquisitions have an easier time in doing that.
0: I was under the impression that The Trump administration wanted to shut down the Department of Education, or at least shrink it to almost nothing. How are you doing on the path to that, and what would remain? What would you like to have left at the federal level for the Department of Education?
7: Well, Matt, thanks for that question. It is true. The president and the secretary of education have been very clear that we are all about returning education to the states. But we can chew gum and walk at the same time. You know, we still have an agenda. We still have 6,000 institutions of higher education in this country that need to be looked after, that still receive federal funding. And we want to make sure that that federal funding is going to good purposes. And so, you know, one of the things that we are really focused on is making sure that we are not necessarily, making sure that every institution survives over the next decade. That is not our job. We will see a natural contraction. But where institutions of higher education want to engage in partnerships through mergers and acquisitions, we want to make it easier for them. You know, the previous administration made it increasingly difficult to enter into these partnerships. You know, a merger or an acquisition for institutions that want to engage in these thoughtful partnerships could take upwards of 2, 3, 4, and 5 years. We want to speed up that process so that for institutions that want to engage in that, that they can.
1: Secretary Ken, is there not some concern? Look, private capital has a lot of money to put to work at this moment. And by loosening some of the rules here, you're going to have these types of entities come in and buy colleges and maybe do things that aren't in the best interest of students, but are in the best interest of profitability, like stripping them for real estate value, cutting costs massively in a way that's harmful to staffs and ultimately students. How do you put guardrails in against that?
7: Yeah, this is something that we're absolutely looking at as we embark upon a rulemaking to make mergers and acquisitions move faster and easier. You know, we don't want to put our foot on the necks of private capital. We think that private capital does a lot of good in education. However, you know, as you had mentioned, there are some safeguards we need to make sure that are in place to ensure that at the heart of all of this work are students and consumers and taxpayers. So we do want to make sure we have adequate guardrails and protections in place. And this is something that the Secretary of Education and myself are really looking for to having a meaningful conversation as we embark upon this rulemaking later this year.
0: I want to ask about, yesterday we were talking with Morgan Stanley economist Ellen Zentner, who said, you know, the U.S. and China are in a race to win at AI, essentially, and that the U.S. will not lose under this administration. How do you encourage better adoption, more efficient adoption of AI in universities? Because I'm sure there's still things that you want to encourage at the Department of Education.
7: Absolutely. Listen, out of most industries, higher education has been involved with AI for decades. And so it's really important to sort of understand that first and foremost. However, you know, what we're really starting to see is educators spend more time with AI, right? Whereas before, higher education really focused on AI in the context of research and innovation. But now we're really starting to pay attention to it in teaching and learning, in addition to shared services. You know, Matt, one of the things that I'm most excited about as I meet with college and university leaders are conversations about how they're leveraging AI for back office supports, right? And those back office supports that use artificial intelligence are making efficiencies in higher education better and go further. And what does that do? It's helping it to reduce the cost, right? And we're hopeful that by leveraging AI in this very innovative way, the institutions will be able to continue to lower costs for students and families.
1: Secretary Kent, you certainly have a lot of initiatives that you're hoping to push through for universities and colleges, but at the same time, it's also a hands-off approach. And at the same time, nearly half of the education department staff have been laid off under this current administration. How are you going to get all this done without just the manpower backing you?
7: Well, it's not about the FTE. I talk about this a lot, and I get that question a lot, Danny, where it's not necessarily about the FTE. It's about the right FTE. You're right. We have reduced the footprint of the Federal Department of Education by almost half in the last 15 or 16 months, which is remarkable. Yet, what have we been able to do? We launched the FAFSA, the form that students and families use to apply for federal student aid. We launched that faster than any other administration in history. Higher FAFSA rates than any other administration. We have stopped over $1 billion in fraud from walking out the door, thanks to the vice president and the task force for eliminating fraud. You know, we are working very hard for the American people, and we are doing that, as you said, with less than, you know, 50% of the headcount that we had a year ago. So, you know, as we continue to right-size the federal bureaucracy in higher education, it's all about keeping the right talent and hiring the right talent to be able to do the work of the American people.
0: Mr. Secretary, thank you so much for joining us. Really appreciate your time. U.S. Undersecretary of Education, Nicholas Kent. Now, coming up, the rules

0: in the gilts market. It's pretty tiny. It accounts for less than 4% of the total outstanding bonds. And in the primary market, where bonds are issued and sold for the first time, there are less than 3,000 retail buyers. And with so much cash sitting in deposits, some in the market think there's a bit of an untapped opportunity for the government to encourage more people to invest in gilts. Yields are much higher than what you can get on a savings account. There are tax incentives. It's not so much about giving retail access to the market. The means are already there through investment platforms like Hargreaves Lansdown and the state-backed bank NS&I. Executives at NatWest and HSBC say it's more about communicating and making the process a bit simpler for the broader public who might not be so familiar with what a gilt is or how a bond works.
1: How unusual would it be for the government to encourage ordinary people to buy gilts, Alice? You've been looking at Italy as a comparison.
0: Yeah, exactly. Retail bond buying isn't new in the UK. The government actively marketed bonds to ordinary people through both world wars. It's something that the leader of the Lib Dem party, Ed Davey, recently called for a return for as a way to fund more defence spending. Around the world, we're increasingly seeing governments trying to court their ordinary citizens into buying their debt. Italy is an example of a country that's done this particularly effectively.
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3: Forces of AI, right? What are they unleashing right now? They're unleashing an incredible CapEx boom. And to this audience and to the topic of the show, an incredible wealth effect, right? So when you see that, that is leading to a higher degree of economic growth than anybody expected from those two facets, right? You've got an incredible surge in investment spend coming out of this AI demand for investment and a wealth effect that's powering consumption.
4: That was Jeffrey Rosenberg of BlackRock speaking with Tom Keene and Scarlett Fu at an exclusive event for Bloomberg.com subscribers here in New York City. The conversation coming ahead of the launch of Bloomberg Money tomorrow, our new weekly show airing every Friday at 12 noon. And I'm pleased to say that Tom and Scarlett join us now on set in honor of your launch. I didn't prepare at all for this.
5: That's okay. I just want to point out that our height differential is much more extreme than what that promo indicated.
6: Scarlett's grown a few feet recently, yeah. And now they're in even height.
4: So what are we to expect, Tom?
7: What we're going to do is bring the industry in a much more adult, academic dialogue of money to personal finance. It's not going to be the basics that everybody knows, everybody's memorized, but it's going to be conversations with the best we can find on Wall Street about all these challenges, particularly within retirement and wealth management.
5: And what we also want to do is also get their input on how they're managing their money. Jeff Rosenberg is a bond guy, so he's risk averse by nature, but how does he manage his money? How does he look at investment overall? And, just to give away some of his secrets, he's an active manager, so he seeks out active strategies. Obviously, he's diversifying. And, what does he consider as a safe haven from a pro's point of view?
6: It does feel, though, that the ways of making money, or at least the perceived ways, are completely different now. You can bet on anything and everything. Prediction markets are huge.
5: Get him started on that.
6: I mean, I'm sure that's going to be a topic,
7: it's
6: though, right?
7: It's the lead topic with Lizanne Saunders. We'll have her tomorrow. She's on absolute fire on this. Blistering essay, threw it out on LinkedIn, I think yesterday or the day before, and it will be the lead conversation we will have with Ms. Saunders.
5: Well, that's one generation. The other generation, the older generation, perhaps, is looking at things like private assets. And Danny, you cover this all the time, right? There's fear in private credit with the Blackstone now limiting redemptions from one of its funds, and there's definitely fear percolating in private equity as well, with partners gating an evergreen fund. So do people go in there now and perhaps see it as fear peaking and maybe deploying some cash? I don't know.
4: Am I going to figure out, and this is one of the number one most asked questions that I get, what is a mega backdoor Roth IRA?
5: Mega backdoor Roth IRA. Well, I mean, I know what a Roth IRA is, but the mega backdoor, I mean, do companies offer that? That's the big question.
4: This, well, This is one of the things that people are asking me, like, how do you get around certain income limits? And I have asked you this question before. I think my wife actually has emailed you questions on this because you typically know stuff like this.
5: Well, she said, I know how to navigate the Bloomberg, and I probably know this better than you do.
7: No, but this is one of the key issues here. The Roth IRA is so in right now, and I would suggest there's some abuse to it in terms of where and when, or if not, you do a Roth IRA.

0: But some of the nuances of the industry I'm less focused on. I'm more focused on the fact X percent of America can't retire. I mean, these bigger, broader themes are important. But when I look, Scarlett, and you know, if you're on set with Matt Millar, you have to look at crypto. You have to look at Bitcoin down to 63,000.
1: We can, but Matt, you were an early adopter of Bitcoin because you actually went around and tried to use it, right? You tried to deploy it. This was back in, what, the 2010s?
2: I wish I had stuck with it because I bought my first Bitcoin for $600, bought a couple of them, but I didn't buy enough when it dropped after that. But I imagine that your viewers are going to be those who can put money into a mega backdoor Roth IRAs, right? Imagine that your viewers are going to want to know how to deal with the money that they're making on Wall Street. We minted another 2 million millionaires last year as a result of this AI boom.
1: It's not just putting the money in those Roth IRAs or the mega backdoor ones. It's about when you can take them out as well and where you want to be when you take them out, where you want to be in your life, what state you want to be, what country you want to be, because the tax implications are huge.
0: We got lucky in this. This has been in development for a long time. And, you know, I really didn't want to do it. And then Scarlett Few came out and I said, okay, I can do that. and so, they said, Scarlett, I said, let's do this. And it's just sort of the stars have crossed to this absolutely wacko moment of equities, bonds, currencies, commodities, AI, SpaceX. The show a week from now will have a huge SpaceX tinge. We're not able to announce those guests right now, but we're making it up as we go week by week. And as you know, doing the grind, Danny, I mean, it's just as simple as day to day. You have no idea what you're doing the next day.
3: And so, but you can talk about the guests you'll have for this week's show.
1: Yes.
3: So Liz Ann Saunders, you mentioned. Is Jeff coming back as well?
0: No.
1: We're going to show...
0: We're actually going
1: to disclose what book Jeff is reading because again, as a bond guy, he's really interested in learning about other parts of the industry that he doesn't know as much about.
0: Right.
1: We're also going to talk with Gabriela Santos of J.P. Morgan Asset Management.
0: I want to be sure that we involve all of the industry in this with the huge challenges they have. But really, one of the problems I have, Danny, is we have to look at tangible assets, which we were deep in a meeting. I think we had our three interns with us, and Ted Fine and Rachel Wurstband, and everybody supporting us, and they just said you have to have Matt Millar on to talk cars.
2: I'm looking forward to it.
0: It's part of personal
2: finance. It's an important asset and should be in everyone's portfolio. Tom Keene and Scarlett Fu kicking off Bloomberg Money tomorrow at 12 noon New York time.
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6: On the latest Balance of Power podcast, we talk with Georgia's Republican Governor Brian Kemp about efforts to stop construction of data centers.
7: We have other big manufacturers that are coming to our state producing great paying jobs with great benefits, bringing economic prosperity to all parts of our state. They're actually going to be able to lower rates and return money to the taxpayer. I know that is hard to believe because that is not happening anywhere else in the rest of the country, which is why our story is so compelling.
8: Well, part of this is also coming into the politics of the state. We're seeing it in the gubernatorial race. Your term limited, but we have the Democratic candidate Keisha Lance Bottoms advocating that we should see a freeze in construction when it comes to this. Has any party figured
7: out?
8: That's
7: just an insane position to take because, you know, I was down in Early County, Georgia. It's one of the poorest counties in the United States of America. And they, as soon as I got out of the car, were coming to me going, please help us with our data center. We want to build a data center here. We know that will provide good paying jobs for our community because they just had a sawmill that shut down. And they know that it'll be good for helping them reduce property taxes like they're doing in Columbia County. Now, I'm not saying we need to put a data center in every community. We certainly don't need to be pushing them in communities where the local governments and the people don't want it. But there are many places around the state where people do want it, and that's where we need to work with them. So I think it's irresponsible for Keisha Lance Bottoms to say freeze construction. I mean, we're the number one state in the country for business. We're producing jobs in all parts of our state, and that is my goal that I'm going to continue to work on as long as I'm governor.
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10: We are live from the Bloomberg Tech event in the heart of San Francisco. And Ed, look, the debate is rich around AI's economic disruption. Is it growing more intense? Some see the technology that can unlock enormous gains in productivity and growth, but others, they warn of disruption, of unintended consequences. And we want to try and understand the sort of messy middle of all of this with Mary Daly, president of Federal Reserve Bank of San Francisco. Mary Daly, extraordinary the data that you now have to lean upon, trying to understand what's fact, what's fiction, what's utopia, what's sensationalism. Who do you go to for your data on whether productivity is working?
11: I go to the businesses who are using the technology, because you can always encounter enthusiasts or doomsayers, but it's really the people in the middle, as you said, who are using that technology, thinking about it, and I've seen tremendous interest in it last year, and now I am seeing tremendous investment in it, thinking about how do they train their workforces to be AI ready? How do they think about what AI can do, not just in the back office, but in the front of house of operations? And we're seeing this in small businesses, medium and large, in global companies and more regional ones, and importantly, in everything from agriculture to machining and building things to services. And I think that's really the place. We haven't seen widespread productivity gains yet. The ROI is still to be developed, but I'm definitely seeing the enthusiasm, and it's picked up tremendously in the last year.
12: We haven't seen the productivity gains yet. You know, you're being very clear on that. As you remember, I asked you over and over again for an hour, please show me the productivity gains. But in the economic data, whichever set of data you want to look at, do you see an impact from AI, negative or positive?
11: It's really hard to take. You know, we have had productivity growth that's been outside of the historical norm, and I think that's a positive for the U.S. economy. Everyone wants to say that's AI. What I think of it is as, sure, it's possible that businesses are looking for cost savings and they hire fewer workers and they do just as much because they're using, you know, an LLM assistant to help. But we just haven't heard from businesses that they're seeing transformative ongoing productivity gains yet. And they want to always underscore yet. And so then I said, well, what's the time frame? And they said, next year, year after. Because what we know is it isn't just about getting a model and using it for things or an agent. It's about transforming your business processes so that you really take advantage of things we don't even think about today. What can be done differently that will transform the economy? So that you can definitely find a single business or sectors who are using it and seeing the gains, but we haven't seen that across the economy going forward. But I'm pretty bullish. I see the possibilities, and I'm hearing more and more that people are seeing early rewards and really recognizing that next year is the litmus test.
10: Look, bullish is an interesting turn of phrase. Today, putting aside the slight dip in the market, the exuberance that we have seen in financial markets to want to back these companies. And we're about to get more public companies coming, more liquidity, more money. Is that in and of itself a financial stability issue? Are you worried about the markets rioting so high?
11: You remember, you know, who's doing most of this investment, the Mag 7, who's really there. This is actually something they can do and fund, and their enthusiasm is real. They see what's possible.

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1: It really comes down to how small the current levels of retail participation are in the gilts market. It's pretty tiny. It accounts for less than 4% of the total outstanding bonds. And in the primary market, where bonds are issued and sold for the first time, there are less than 3,000 retail buyers. And with so much cash sitting in deposits, some in the market think there's a bit of an untapped opportunity for the government to encourage more people to invest in gilts. Yields are much higher than what you can get on a savings account. There are tax incentives. It's not so much about giving retail access to the market. The means are already there through investment platforms like Hargreaves Lansdown and the state-backed bank NS&I. Executives at NatWest and HSBC say it's more about communicating and making the process a bit simpler for the broader public who might not be so familiar with what a gilt is or how a bond works.
0: Yeah, how unusual would it be for the government to encourage ordinary people to buy gilts, Alice? You've been looking at Italy as a comparison.
1: Yeah, exactly. Retail bond buying isn't new in the UK. The government actively marketed bonds to ordinary people through both world wars. It's something that the leader of the Lib Dem party, Ed Davey, recently called for a return for as a way to fund more defence spending. Around the world, we're increasingly seeing governments trying to court their ordinary citizens into buying their debt. Italy is an example of a country that's done this particularly effectively.
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4: 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Here's Tom McKenzie.
9: Let's bring in David Zan, head of European fixed income at Franklin Templeton. If we get to a point mid-July, August, as some are predicting, inventories run dry, what is the bond market reaction to that? How much of that is priced in as a risk into bond markets at this point?
10: Well, I think we have to look at the longer term of how long it's going to take for everything to reopen, for all the supplies to get through. Even if we do get a peace deal and actually oil starts flowing through quite freely, it's still going to be 3, 6, 9 months before we get back to more normalized markets. I think some of that is priced into the bond market, but overall we think inflation could still be more sticky, specifically in Europe and the UK, probably a little bit less so in the US, and that will actually drive bond yields slightly higher.
9: And will it drive presumably expectations of further hikes?
10: Yeah, I think in Europe for sure there's two hikes. We'll probably get one next week, and we'd see that they need to hike more to kind of cap off that there's any additional inflationary pressures, secondary effect, and they want to do that I think more aggressively this time than they did in 22, because then they said it's all transitory, it's all going to feed through, but we know it's probably going to need to be done. In the UK, I think the UK is in a really difficult spot because you have a lot of political risk in the UK at the moment. If you think back where the Bank of England was, they wanted to cut rates at the beginning of this year, and now they're actually facing the need to hike. And so I actually think they're really in the let's wait and see and hope we don't have to do anything, but we may have to hike.
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0: Early buying stocks, but Princeton is their president has talked about financial struggles lately. They're not expected to generate the same kind of killer returns that they had been known for. Again, you've got more than 40% in private equity. It's not returning as well. And Princeton is really unusual that it's very dependent on their endowment. It makes up about 65% of their operating budget. So even if it's $36 billion, they actually really do need that money. And it's hard to wrap yourself around, well, they're so rich, why do they, you know, why do they need this? But they just need to be generating returns.
1: Well, very interesting sign of the times. Great reporting. That is our Janet Loren of Bloomberg News. And still ahead, my final thought, the May payrolls report on deck. This is Bloomberg Real Yield.
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10: Well, the U.S. is having three very important tailwinds to growth at the moment. One coming from the AI boom, another coming from the One Big Beautiful Bill, and another tailwind also coming from the Industrial Renaissance, meaning the political interest in bringing back production to the U.S. of manufacturing capacity. And we're beginning to see all these three engines really fire very, very significantly, because the AI boom obviously is very strong. We also have the One Big Beautiful Bill, especially for the next two or three quarters, is very strong. And we're also seeing ISM manufacturing begin to accelerate in the last 6 months, because now the trade war uncertainty is more behind us. Yeah. And now we're beginning to see the positive effects. So therefore, GDP over the next 12 months should be growing in nominal terms at roughly around 5%. And in real terms, we should have GDP growth at a roughly 2-2.5%.
9: Is it just a set of stimuli?
10: Well, the key issue is, of course, that the AI spending boom plays such a significant role. And that's very important, both because it plays, of course, a role in the data center build-out, but also the associated energy build-out. And that's why the AI boom is so interesting from a Fed and an inflation perspective, because the AI boom is certainly inflationary initially, because we are spending a lot of dollars, about $700 billion from the hyperscalers alone, on the build-out. And that, of course, means more pricing and more, therefore, higher inflation when it comes to semiconductor prices, when it comes to labor, when it comes to energy, when it comes to construction workers. So initially, it is something that is not just driven by the One Big Beautiful Bill, but it's also important driven by ultimately how long time you think the AI boom will continue.
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1: Daly speaking last hour on Bloomberg about monetary policy. And that brings us to my final thought. Let's look ahead to the May payrolls report with Anna Wong. She is the chief U.S. economist for Bloomberg Intelligence. A treat to have you on set with me, especially ahead of tomorrow's payrolls print. And, you know, we were talking about with Stuart Paul that you think about the type of hiring that we've been seeing. It's very narrow in breadth. It's a few sectors that are really only benefiting here. And I wonder what that means, the sort of read through into the type of spending we can expect going forward and economic growth in general.
11: Yeah, so I mean, if you look at the jobless claims data today, well, it's surprised on the upside, but in fact, it's all seasonal due to seasonal volatilities. But the bigger picture is that the labor market has been improving, and it's also broadening. The gains are slowly broadening. And I think in terms of the sectors that's adding job, we have been in this situation with very narrow type of hiring concentrated in healthcare and education. We are now seeing that the hiring is also broadening. So in the last payrolls, we've seen that transportation logistics added a significant amount of people. And I think that is a trend that is going to continue in the rest of this year as the manufacturing and industrial sector is really booming because of defense defense and also AI.
1: Right. That's where I wanted to go. Manufacturing has been in an interesting place. We've seen a lot of months of contractions. That has been the story for several years now. We are expecting

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4: Earnings season is underway. We're going to get some key reports.
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1: On the latest Balance of Power podcast, we talk with Georgia's Republican Governor Brian Kemp about efforts to stop construction of data centers.
2: We have other big manufacturers that are coming to our state producing great paying jobs with great benefits, bringing economic prosperity to all parts of our state. They're actually going to be able to lower rates and return money to the taxpayer. I know that is hard to believe because that is not happening anywhere else in the rest of the country, which is why our story is so compelling.
3: Well, part of this is also coming into the politics of the state. We're seeing it in the gubernatorial race. You're term limited, but we have the Democratic candidate, Keisha Lance Bottoms, advocating that we should see a freeze in construction when it comes to this. Has any party figured
2: out?
3: Well, that's just an
2: insane position to take because, you know, I was down in Early County, Georgia. It's one of the poorest counties in the United States of America. And they, as soon as I got out of the car, were coming to me going, please help us with our data center. We want to build a data center here. We know that will provide good paying jobs for our community because they just had a sawmill that shut down. And they know that it'll be good for helping them reduce property taxes like they're doing in Columbia County. Now, I'm not saying we need to put a data center in every community. We certainly don't need to be pushing them in communities where the local governments and the people don't want it. But there are many places around the state where people do want it, and that's where we need to work with them. So I think it's irresponsible for Keisha Lance Bottoms to say freeze construction. I mean, we're the number one state in the country for business. We're producing jobs in all parts of our state, and that is my goal that I'm going to continue to work on as long as I'm governor.
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5: From the Sky News Centre at 10. Keir Starmer insists the country must choose unity and progress over division and hatred. The Prime Minister's issued the comment after revealing he was humbled to meet the parents of murdered Hancock teenager Henry Novak in Downing Street. He says the 18-year-old deserves a legacy that goes beyond this awful tragedy. A driver who hit and killed a teenage boy while targeting e-bike riders has been jailed for life with a minimum of 30 years. Zulkamin Ahmed was driving down the wrong side of the road when he struck a 16-year-old pedestrian in Darnall in Sheffield last June. The 21-year-old was found guilty of murder. This was him being questioned in police custody.
6: Now, I actually suspect that you don't know Abdullah, but yet he's been killed by your car. Why?
7: No comment.
6: Has he done anything to deserve that?
7: No comment.
6: And why is he dead?
7: No comment.
5: Volodymyr Zelensky has written an open letter taunting his Russian counterpart about the war in Ukraine. He's proposing a face-to-face meeting between him and President Putin. The SNP's confirmed it's going to try and claw back more than £400,000 stolen by its former chief executive. Peter Murrell spent the money on luxury goods, including a motorhome, two cars, video games and a £24 egg poacher. He'll be sentenced later this month. During First Minister's questions, John Swinney angrily rejected growing calls for a probe by MSPs.
8: There can be no higher and more forensic investigation than a police investigation, and I therefore do not support the establishment of a parliamentary inquiry, because we've had an investigation and it convicted somebody for embezzling from my party's funds.
5: England's exams regulator says it's closely monitoring the marking of an A-level maths paper. More than 15,000 people have signed a petition in 24 hours demanding a review. And ex-Bournemouth manager Andoni Areola has taken over as Liverpool's head coach.
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14: Joining us now to discuss, Betsy Stevenson of the Ford School of Public Policy at Michigan University. Betsy, welcome back to the program. It's always good to hear from you. There's a great debate on the future of this labor market, given the technological revolution we're working through right now, Betsy. How are your thoughts evolving on that matter?
15: I mean, I think what we're seeing right now is a lot of companies that are still doing really well and able to grow. And that's why we're not seeing a lot of layoffs, but we're also not seeing a lot of hiring. And so what they're doing is they're trying to take these gains in terms of increased productivity so that they can increase their output, but they can do it without hiring workers. And that, I think, I think that's the best way for technology to work through the labor market, is to do it in a period of growth so that people don't lose jobs, but the people who have jobs become more productive. The challenge for the U.S. right now is that it is such a low fire environment that the people who do need to enter the labor market, either they lose a job or they've been out of the labor market and need to re-enter, they're the ones struggling. And that's why we're seeing the rate of long-term unemployed increasing.
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24: On the latest edition of the Bloomberg Surveillance Podcast from Apollo Global Management, Torsten Slot.
25: Well, the U.S. is having three very important tailwinds to growth at the moment. One coming from the AI boom, another coming from the One Big Beautiful Bill, and another tailwind also coming from the Industrial Renaissance, meaning the political interest in bringing back production to the U.S. of manufacturing capacity. And we're beginning to see all these three engines really fire very, very significantly, because the AI boom obviously is very strong. We also have the One Big Beautiful Bill, especially for the next two or three quarters, is very strong. And we're also seeing ISM manufacturing begin to accelerate in the last 6 months, because now the trade war uncertainty is more behind us. Yeah. And now we're beginning to see the positive effects. So therefore, GDP over the next 12 months should be growing in nominal terms at roughly around 5%. And in real terms, we should have GDP growth at a roughly 2-2.5%.
24: Is it just a set of stimuli?
25: Well, the key issue is, of course, that the AI spending boom plays such a significant role. And that's very important, both because it plays, of course, a role in the data center build-out, but also the associated energy build-out. And that's why the AI boom is so interesting from a Fed and an inflation perspective, because the AI boom is certainly inflationary initially, because we are spending a lot of dollars, about $700 billion from the hyperscalers alone, on the build-out. And that, of course, means more pricing and more, therefore, higher inflation when it comes to semiconductor prices, when it comes to labor, when it comes to energy, when it comes to construction workers. So initially, it is something that is not just driven by the One Big Beautiful Bill, but it's also important driven by ultimately how long time you think the AI boom will continue.
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0: It's, you know, the Great American Songbook, country music, barbecue, and a vast pool of federally insured dollars. We had several. Look at Joe. Joe's on board.
1: We need to Joe. Put the federally insured dollars mug.
0: We need an FDIC. I need an FDIC mug.
2: Country music, barbecue, and federally insured dollars. Man, that's good.
1: That would be a good name for a song, actually.
0: The problem with saying that it's fiat means that we fail to understand how important all these regulations are. Before federally insured federal deposit insurance in the 1920s, there were about 200 bank failures a year. After that, there are usually no bank failures a year. And if there are bank failures, we're so surprised by them that it becomes a thing in the financial media that we got to talk about. How did this happen? That used to be normal. Banks used to just fail. And the reason they don't fail and the reason your dollars don't fail is because we have slowly figured out what the best practices are for making sure that banks don't blow up. If we wave our hands and say, doesn't matter, it's fiat, probably comes from the Fed, doesn't really matter, then we lose the ability to say our dollars have meaning because there's assets on the other side of that balance sheet. We can look at those assets. And if we start to deregulate, we run into trouble because all of a sudden we run the risk that our dollars might not have meaning anymore.
2: Let's just do a little bit more history. What were the conditions such that in 1791 or whatever, Alexander Hamilton was talking about something called an ancient dollar that was sort of something Spanish and German at the same time? Like, give us those 250 years prior to the founding of America or whatever, however many years, such that a global dollar was already long emerging.
0: All right, let's see if I could do this in a way that I don't run out of time. Okay, the dollar wasn't supposed to be money.
2: Okay.
0: There is a story, it is told in histories of the dollar, that there was a count in Bohemia, his name was Stefan Schlick. He had a lot of silver. Because he had a lot of silver, his money became global money. None of that is true. I mean, it's all true, but that's not how any of it worked.
2: Stay tuned for more of our interview with Brendan Greeley, author of the new book, The Almighty Dollar, 500 Years of the World's Most Powerful Money. We are talking about the surprisingly long history of the U.S. dollar. 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I'm Joe Wozniak.
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11: This is a fundamental company to own for the long term. And let's just skip all the noise around what's happening with the IPO, the trading over the next month. There's a lot of dynamics in that. My sense is that it probably moves up and then might move off a little bit as some of those lockups get released. But I think what's most important is where this company is going. Like him or not, Elon is a generational founder. And what he's put together in terms of building a sovereign AI company, that's everything from chips to energy, distribution, that piece is unique. And if we take the approach that having vertical or sovereign AI is a competitive advantage because you can innovate faster and distribute faster. If that is true and you believe that AI is going to ultimately be foundational to humanity, I think this really sets up as one of those generational companies to own. And so I think you kind of got to look at the conversation in two pieces, but this company really does stand alone when it comes to its unique set of assets. And it's, I think, just a very exciting time in tech.
12: I'm wondering how the underwriters are going to position it. It's a space company. I don't know what this thing is. They're talking about putting people on Mars. It's tough to position, don't you think?
11: It's tough to position if you kind of look at where they have been, I think, over the long haul, thinking about kind of their rocket business. And I think that if you look at what they've done over the last 1 and 3 years, I think it's easier and easy to position.
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10: I'm Caroline Hepke.
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13: Jim Cantrell, a founding member of SpaceX and the CEO of Phantom Space, which mass manufactures spacecrafts and launch vehicles and is building orbital data centers called Phantom Cloud to run AI and data processing in space. Jim, this is quickly becoming my fascination because it does feel like sci-fi, the idea that you could have data centers in space. How far away are we from that being a reality?
14: It's a reality. I think it's a number of years off. What we're doing at Phantom Space is the idea eventually of creating a space app store in space where our children, our grandchildren, billions of people around the world can run code from space, much like your iPhone, and create great value from that data that's generated in space. The others that you mentioned, Elon and so forth, are thinking about taking these big data centers and putting them into space because of the power and the environmental impact that lacks in space. And two different approaches and two different results. And I think what you'll see is over the next 100 years, the space economy will be seen as a frontier, much like the New World was 500 years ago. And this is part of the infrastructure we have to build out.
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16: 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I'm Tracy Alloway.
17: And I'm Joe Weisenthal.
16: Today's episode, we are looking at the history of the U.S. dollar and why it's been around for 500 years. We're speaking with Brendan Greeley, the author of the new book, The Almighty Dollar.
17: Let's just do a little bit more history. What were the conditions such that in 1791 or whatever, Alexander Hamilton was talking about something called an ancient dollar that was sort of something Spanish and German at the same time? Give us those 250 years prior to the founding of America or whatever, however many years, such that a global dollar was already long emerging.
18: All right, let's see if I could do this in a way that I don't run out of time. Okay, the dollar wasn't supposed to be money.
17: Okay.
18: There is a story, it is told in histories of the dollar, that there was a count in Bohemia, his name was Stefan Schlick. He had a lot of silver. Because he had a lot of silver, his money became global money. None of that is true. I mean, it's all true, but that's not how any of it worked. So Stefan Schlick was a count. The problem is he didn't actually hold any of the territory that he claimed in Bohemia. He sort of held it in entirety with all of his cousins and all of his brothers. Somebody discovered silver in this valley in Bohemia. The problem with silver in the ground is that you need a lot of money and a lot of expertise. It takes a lot of capital even in the 1520s, to mine silver. They're very complex machines already, getting silver out of the ground, draining water out of the mines. And so he realized that just having the silver didn't mean anything. So first thing he did was he said, this is mine. Breathtakingly illegal. Then he went over the border to Saxony and he got Saxon mining investors and Saxon miners, and they started pulling silver out of the ground. So this is already outside of a long established process of what you do with silver and how it becomes money. In the rest of Europe and in the rest of Bohemia, if you found silver, first of all, you had to pay a tax to the king. After that, it had to go to a centralized mint. That mint had an understanding that they had to create money for everybody. Mm. So not just big coins for merchants, but the whole range of big and little coins that worked for wholesale purchases and retail purchases. This is really crucial. I think this distinction still exists today, but it definitely existed in early modern Europe, which is that Carlo Cipolla, as an Italian historian, wrote this beautiful book where he drew a distinction between big money and little money. Big money are large, high-value coins, and they're for international trade and merchants and the wealthy. Little money is for low value trade, and it's for purchases of meat and bread and labor.
16: So like little copper coins.
18: Yeah,
16: or
18: little
16: something
18: copper
16: like
18: coins.
16: That. Okay.
18: The challenge of big money and little money, I think we still have it today with banks, is that you're going to love this, Joe. The brassage on small coins is higher. What that means is to make a coin is an industrial process. You've got to put one die on a stump and then the metal goes in the middle and then another die on top of it. And then you whack the whole thing with a hammer. I've seen it done. It's very loud. It's an industrial process. It takes one whack of the hammer to make every coin, whether it's a big coin or a little coin, which means that per unit of value, the labor costs, the brassage, the production costs are much higher for little coins. So this is a consistent problem throughout the history of coinage. Constant complaints that mints, which are actually private companies, prefer to make the big coins, because the profit is high. The margins are better on the big coins. They're smaller on the small coins.
16: This is partly why the U.S. phased out the penny recently, right?
18: Yes, absolutely. What you have then in this Bohemian Valley is Saxon investors coming south, Saxon miners coming south, Bohemian count who doesn't really have a title. And what they do is they start getting silver out of the ground. All of the silver goes into a single form, which is what the Saxon investors would have expected to get, a large silver dividend coin. This was not local money. This was not money for a valley in Bohemia. This was paying back silver investors. It went straight.
16: A dividend in silver form.
18: A dividend in silver form. What they expected. So this is an early form of joint stock company.
16: Hmm.
18: Friedrich Engels actually believed that this was the origin of the joint stock company. These silver mines are just really expensive to get money out of the ground. So Saxon investors would put together in this form. And what they got out of this was a big silver coin. It wasn't money. It was a dividend. It was a stamped pure form of silver. So you have this exception where, because the mine is illegal, what's coming out of it is big, high-value silver coins. No pennies, no little money, nothing, just big money. So all of this work, by the way, I should credit Peter Vorrell as a Trek historian who sort of pulled all of this out of the archives. But what you then end up with is this exceptional circumstance where it's not that there was a lot of silver in the valley. It was a big silver mine, but it wasn't wildly out of proportion with other silver mines in Europe. It's that it was only producing big coins. And it was so hell-bent on producing just the big dividend coins for Saxon silver investors that the miners revolted. Actually, so they struck twice, and then they finally sacked the town because their chief complaint was that they weren't getting paid in the same quality money that was leaving for Saxony. Right? You have this big money, little money problem, right? So eventually, to make the miners happy, they have to solve this and sort of make sure that they're minting little pennies as well. Anyway, this coin then becomes a standard for trade in the Baltic, and you start to see copies of the coin. Right? This is, in a sovereign story, you create your own money to your own standards. What actually happened is you get little city-states and kingdoms all over the Baltic in northern Germany creating copies of copies of copies of this original coin from Jochimsthal. All these coins come to be referred to as Jochimsthaler, coins from Jochimsthal. And then that gets
16: exactly
18: shortened.
16: Roll off the tongue, does it?
18: Doesn't. So that gets shortened to taller. And then in Dutch, they also start
17: copying.
18: Sounds
17: like Wiesenthaler.
18: Yes. Yes, you were from some tall.
16: I'm watching Joe's head is exploding in real time.
18: Listen, we should mint Wiesenthaler.
17: Yes.
18: See what happens. Yeah. Tall is German for valley, right?
17: Yeah.
18: So then you get taller all over northern Europe. So this then becomes an English dollar. There's a mention of dollar in Shakespeare. In The Tempest and again in the Scottish play, they talk about dollars. It's not in the domestic British currency system of pounds, shilling, pence. To them, they know exactly what it is. The big silver coin that comes from the Low Countries in exchange for British wool and British cloth. So already this story of sovereignty And this story of the fungibility of money starts to break apart. You've got this coin that's copied again and again. Okay, so the Spanish have silver in what is now Bolivia and Mexico. They figure out this unbelievable

0: What are the conditions that allow those dollars to start to replace previous or other existing forms of dollars?
1: Early on, the Spanish Empire produced what they called cobs. These are just little divots of silver stamped and weighed. And they circulated as cobs. You could get them in the colonies. There's fraud at the mint. There's a problem with the weight of the silver. And so this is in the early 18th century. The Spanish figure this out, and they make sure that colonial mints are producing coins that are as reliable as the mint at Seville. So now all of a sudden, every piece of silver that leaves those mines is in the form of this dollar. This is when you start to see dollars show up in hoards in China. So cobs had been showing up in China for the Chinese again are absorbing all the silver in the world, no matter where it's coming from. It's headed for China because it's buying porcelain and silk. This is China. They weren't interested in any products other than silver that came from Europe or the New World.
2: More to come from our conversation on the surprisingly long history of the U.S. dollar. 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I'm Jill Weisenthal.
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3: 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Why is big business increasingly unpopular in Donald Trump's America? On Merin Talks Money, why Africa's population boom could power its next growth era. And on Zero, the country's plotting an end to the use of fossil fuels. 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
5: On the latest edition of the Bloomberg Daybreak Europe podcast, our markets reporter Alice Atkins on why there's a push to get British savers to invest in UK government bonds.
6: It really comes down to how small the current levels of retail participation are in the gilts market. It's pretty tiny. It accounts for less than 4% of the total outstanding bonds. And in the primary market, where bonds are issued and sold for the first time, there are less than 3,000 retail buyers. And with so much cash sitting in deposits, some in the market think there's a bit of an untapped opportunity for the government to encourage more people to invest in gilts. Yields are much higher than what you can get on a savings account. There are tax incentives. It's not so much about giving retail access to the market. The means are already there through investment platforms like Hargreaves Lansdown and the state-backed bank NS&I. Executives at NatWest and HSBC say it's more about communicating and making the process a bit simpler for the broader public who might not be so familiar with what a gilt is or how a bond works.
5: How unusual would it be for the government to encourage ordinary people to buy gilts, Alice? You've been looking at Italy as a comparison.
6: Yeah, exactly. Retail bond buying isn't new in the UK. The government actively marketed bonds to ordinary people through both world wars. It's something that the leader of the Lib Dem party, Ed Davey, recently called for a return for as a way to fund more defence spending. Around the world, we're increasingly seeing governments trying to court their ordinary citizens into buying their debt. Italy is an example of a country that's done this particularly effectively.
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0: The industrial renaissance, meaning the political interest in bringing back production to the US of manufacturing capacity. And we're beginning to see all these three engines really fire very, very significantly, because the AI boom obviously is very strong. We also have the one big beautiful bill, especially for the next two or three quarters, is very strong. And we're also seeing ISM manufacturing begin to accelerate in the last 6 months, because now the trade war uncertainty is more behind us. Yeah. And now we're beginning to see the positive effects. So therefore, GDP over the next 12 months should be growing in nominal terms at roughly around 5%. And in real terms, we should have GDP growth at a roughly 2-2.5%.
1: Is it just a set of stimuli?
0: Well, the key issue is, of course, that the AI spending boom plays such a significant role. And that's very important, both because it plays, of course, a role in the data center build-out, but also the associated energy build-out. And that's why the AI boom is so interesting from a Fed and an inflation perspective, because the AI boom is certainly inflationary initially, because we are spending a lot of dollars, about $700 billion from the hyperscalers alone, on the build-out. And that, of course, means more pricing and more, therefore, higher inflation when it comes to semiconductor prices, when it comes to labor, when it comes to energy, when it comes to construction workers. So initially, it is something that is not just driven by the one big beautiful bill, but it's also important driven by ultimately how long time you think the AI boom will continue.
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4: From the Sky News Centre at 11, Keir Starmer's promise to right the wrongs in Henry Novak's murder as he met the student's family in Downing Street. Earlier, the Prime Minister accused Elon Musk of trying to whip up division after police in Southampton handcuffed the 18-year-old when his killer falsely accused him of racism. Tory leader Kemi Badenoch wants cross-party work towards solutions.
5: The only people who should gain now are young people across our country whose safety we're all concerned about. Trust in the police being improved and the family getting closure and a meaningful outcome after the loss of Henry's life.
4: A driver who ran over and murdered a 16-year-old pedestrian in Sheffield has been sentenced to at least 30 years in prison. Sulkhanane Ahmed, who's 21, was targeting e-bike and moped riders a year ago today. Volodymyr Zelensky has proposed a face-to-face meeting with Vladimir Putin in an open letter, taunting Russia over the conflict. Ukraine's leader cited drone strikes, inflation and petrol shortages as evidence of more and more negative consequences for Moscow. Scotland's First Minister has angrily rejected growing calls for a Holyrood probe into Peter Murrell's embezzlement of SNP funds. The party's planning action to recoup more than £400,000 that he stole. In sport, Ollie Robinson's inspired a comeback from England's cricketers at the end of a dramatic day. Day one of the first test against New Zealand. The recalled bowler took three wickets in his opening over at Lord's as the tourists closed on 661 for six in reply to 140 all out. Robinson says it's been a remarkable day.
6: When we looked at the pitch this morning, it looked like it was going to play a lot better than it did. They obviously bowled really well this morning against us, and we sort of knew that we had to follow suit. And to get, what were they, six down there at the end, it was great effort from everyone.
4: And Liverpool have confirmed the appointment of Andoni Iraola as the Premier League club's new head coach. That's
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8: Joining us now to discuss, Betsy Stevenson of the Ford School of Public Policy at Michigan University. Betsy, welcome back to the programme. It's always good to hear from you. There's a great debate on the future of this labour market, given the technological revolution we're working through right now, Betsy. How are your thoughts evolving on that matter?
9: I mean, I think what we're seeing right now is a lot of companies that are still doing really well and able to grow. And that's why we're not seeing a lot of layoffs, but we're also not seeing a lot of hiring. And so what they're doing is they're trying to take these gains in terms of increased productivity so that they can increase their output, but they can do it without hiring workers. And that, I think, I think that's the best way for technology to work through the labor market, is to do it in a period of growth so that people don't lose jobs, but the people who have jobs become more productive. The challenge for the U.S. right now is that it is such a low fire environment that the people who do need to enter the labor market, either they lose a job or they've been out of the labor market and need to re-enter, they're the ones struggling. And that's why we're seeing the rate of long-term unemployed increasing.
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19: On the latest edition of the Bloomberg Daybreak Europe podcast, our markets reporter Alice Atkins on why there's a push to get British savers to invest in UK government bonds.
20: It really comes down to how small the current levels of retail participation are in the gilts market. It's pretty tiny. It accounts for less than 4% of the total outstanding bonds. And in the primary market, where bonds are issued and sold for the first time, there are less than 3,000 retail buyers. And with so much cash sitting in deposits, some in the market think there's a bit of an untapped opportunity for the government to encourage more people to invest in gilts. Yields are much higher than what you can get on a savings account. There are tax incentives. It's not so much about giving retail access to the market. The means are already there through investment platforms like Hargreaves Lansdown and the state-backed bank NS&I. Executives at NatWest and HSBC say it's more about communicating and making the process a bit simpler for the broader public who might not be so familiar with what a gilt is or how a bond works.
19: Yeah, how unusual would it be for the government to encourage ordinary people to buy gilts, Alice? You've been looking at Italy as a comparison.
20: Yeah, exactly. Retail bond buying isn't new in the UK. The government actively marketed bonds to ordinary people through both world wars. It's something that the leader of the Lib Dem party, Ed Davey, recently called for a return for as a way to fund more defence spending. Around the world, we're increasingly seeing governments trying to court their ordinary citizens into buying their debt. Italy is an example of a country that's done this particularly effectively.
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0: Emulating new companies. So inside the SpaceX wrapper, we've got Twitter X, we've got Grok and XAI, which is increasingly now a data center story, I guess, unless a development of AI story. We've got the providing commercial internet, right? 9 million Starlink subscribers. That's a very real business that makes real money. And then the near monopoly on at least United States space launch is virtually completely a monopoly now for SpaceX. So whether that's a great business or not, that makes it a bit unique already out of the gate. But more unique is how it's coming to market. It's only floating 5% of its stock. So 95% of this company will still be privately held after they float the IPO. And yet, despite that very, very thin float, it's getting accelerated entry into the NASDAQ 100 and is being considered for accelerated entry into the S&P 500. So we're breaking all sorts of rules.
1: So let's talk about the NASDAQ 100. If you've been an investor in the Qs, as they're known, the NASDAQ 100 index ETF, you have done tremendously well over the past 15 years, outperformed the S&P, outperformed just about every historical period, including the 90s, where the Qs were just, a giant home run, except for that little, 83% crash at the end. So what did NASDAQ do wrong in admitting SpaceX to the Qs, and what should they have done instead?
0: Well, so what they did was, over the spring, they did what's called a consultation, which is they go to all the people who actually pay for the index. I mean, important to point out, NASDAQ's in a business. They licensed the NASDAQ 100 to folks like Invesco to run the Qs products that people know. And so they went out to all the people who licensed that index and said, would you be okay if we did this thing? And everybody said yes. And so now we have new rules. What the new rules did was accelerate how quickly a company can get in if they're very large to 15 days. It used to be 6 months. And they've also changed how they think about the float. It used to be if you really floated a very thin amount of stock, they just wouldn't consider you at all. Now at 5% float, they're going to pretend that your float is 15% or 3x. Just because of reasons. And then over time, as the float increases, as shares come off lockup and more shares trade, that will ramp until 33% of the company is floated, at which point it receives full weight in the index. Because the NASDAQ 100, unlike most other indexes, is not free float adjusted. So normally, if they didn't do anything and they let SpaceX in, it would come in at $1.75 trillion. Instead, it's going to come up at 15% of that when it finally launches. And then that will increase with every unlock. The percentage that the funds need will go up. And so it creates this kind of ramp that as more shares come out, there's more guaranteed buying, which I got to say feels like bad liquidity for the insiders.
1: What motivates them to do this? I mean, what harm would befall the index or the IPO or NASDAQ generally if they waited the 6 months that they're supposed to wait for every other IPO?
0: I mean, basically none. The only argument you can make is that by having SpaceX in the ETFs, in the index itself, that people will be more attracted to that index, and therefore people will put more money in those funds. And ultimately, that's what people really care about. They want money tracking those funds. From a performance perspective, it's not like every human being on the planet won't be able to buy these shares the day after an IPOs. There'll be if you want to go buy 100 shares the day after the IPO, there'll be
1: a day
0: price.
1: Of the IPO, you don't even have to wait till the
0: right,
1: day.
0: There'll be a price. Anybody will be able to buy it. So it's not like it is this rarefied thing that can only be bought through this index. It's going to be everywhere. It's going to be like Apple stock. It'll be easily tradable all over the world. So all this is doing is guaranteeing that existing money that is tracking that index will have to sell a whole bunch of other things in order to buy this new slug of SpaceX, which will be something like $7-ish billion on that one day that they have to buy it all. So they're just going to be a big whale buyer in the market on one day. Guess which way the price will go? Honestly, who knows? Because everybody knows this, so it's going to get front run. So do you buy it the day before this? Do you wait until after this? It's going to be one of those get the popcorn moments in markets.
1: Is this an attempt to get ownership of SpaceX in an index before the S&P 500?
0: Sure. It's a chance to build a pool of assets with you know, reasonable weight before the rest of the index world is piled on. Although we should point out S&P is now considering accelerating their rules to include a company like SpaceX after 6 months. Not nearly as egregious. And the S&P has a committee that could say no. And they always free float weight everything. So even if they did let it in early, it's only going to be in at 5% of its nominal real value. So what could happen in the S&P is much less dramatic, thankfully, than what could happen in the Q.
1: Fascinating, fascinating stuff. So for investors interested in the SpaceX IPO, there are going to be a lot of trading anomalies around this IPO. It seems like the structure is very much set up by NASDAQ and others to goose the price higher. If you're a holder of Qs, well, maybe this has some impact around the edges. Some of it's going to offset, some of it could drive prices higher, but regardless, the IPO of SpaceX is going to impact your passive index. I'm Barry Ritholtz. 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
9: On the latest Balance of Power podcast, we talk with Georgia's Republican Governor Brian Kemp about efforts to stop construction of data centers.
10: We have other big manufacturers that are coming to our state producing great paying jobs with great benefits, bringing economic prosperity to all parts of our state. They're actually going to be able to lower rates and return money to the taxpayer. I know that is hard to believe because that is not happening anywhere else in the rest of the country, which is why our story is so compelling.
11: Well, part of this is also coming into the politics of the state. We're seeing it in the gubernatorial race. You're term limited, but we have the Democratic candidate Keisha Lance Bottoms advocating that we should see a freeze in construction when it comes to this. Has any party figured
10: out? Well,
11: that's
10: just an insane position to take because, you know, I was down in Early County, Georgia. It's one of the poorest counties in the United States of America. And they, as soon as I got out of the car, were coming to me going, please help us with our data center. We want to build a data center here. We know that will provide good paying jobs for our community because they just had a sawmill that shut down. And they know that it'll be good for helping them reduce property taxes like they're doing in Columbia County. Now, I'm not saying we need to put a data center in every community. We certainly don't need to be pushing them in communities where the local governments and the people don't want it. But there are many places around the state where people do want it, and that's where we need to work with them. So I think it's irresponsible for Keisha Lance Bottoms to say freeze construction. I mean, we're the number one state in the country for business. We're producing jobs in all parts of our state, and that is my goal that I'm going to continue to work on as long as I'm governor.
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3: Jim Cantrell, a founding member of SpaceX and the CEO of Phantom Space, which mass manufactures spacecrafts and launch vehicles and is building orbital data centers called Phantom Cloud to run AI and data processing in space. Jim, this is quickly becoming my fascination because it does feel like sci-fi, the idea that you could have data centers in space. How far away are we from that being a reality?
4: It's a reality. I think it's a number of years off. What we're doing at Phantom Space is the idea eventually of creating a space app store in space where our children, our grandchildren, billions of people around the world can run code from space, much like your iPhone, and create great value from that data that's generated in space. The others that you mentioned, Elon and so forth, are thinking about taking these big data centers and putting them into space because of the power and the environmental impact that lacks in space. And two different approaches and two different results. And I think what you'll see is over the next 100 years, the space economy will be seen as a frontier, much like the New World was 500 years ago. And this is part of the infrastructure that we have to build out.
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0: They often trade at a discount, assuming they trade at all. They are not especially transparent. There is a lot of good faith in relying on management to tell you what these things are worth. No conflicts there. And generally speaking, they seem to operate on a very different plane than publicly traded stocks and bonds. I'm Barry Ritholtz. 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
5: This is a fundamental company to own for the long term. And let's just skip all the noise around what's happening with the IPO, the trading over the next month. There's a lot of dynamics in that. My sense is that it probably moves up and then might move off a little bit as some of those lockups get released. But I think what's most important is where this company is going. Like him or not, Elon is a generational founder. And what he's put together in terms of building a sovereign AI company, that's everything from chips to energy distribution, that piece is unique. And if we take the approach that having vertical or sovereign AI is a competitive advantage because you can innovate faster and distribute faster, if that is true and you believe that AI is going to ultimately be foundational to humanity, I think this really sets up as one of those generational companies to own. And so I think you kind of got to look at the conversation in two pieces, but this company really does stand alone when it comes to its unique set of assets. And it's, I think, just a very exciting time in tech.
6: 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It's a space company. I don't know what this thing is. They're talking about putting people on Mars. It's tough to position, don't you think?
5: 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And I think that if you look at what they've done over the last 1 and 3 years, I think it's easier and easy to position.
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17: Joining us now around the table, the State Department spokesperson, Tommy Piggott. Good morning to you.
18: Good morning.
17: Tell us we're making some progress, because I can tell you, on Wall Street, this is the number one story that people don't want to talk about right now. Are we moving forward?
18: Well, look, we're moving forward in achieving the president's objective. I mean, you started saying mixed messaging on Iran, but the president's been clear from the beginning what his primary objective is here. The Iranian regime can't have a nuclear weapon. So we saw Operation Epic Fury, the decisive outcomes from that. We're seeing in Lebanon and Israel, those talks being separate from these talks regarding the nuclear issue, but the highest level talks since 1993, progress being made there. The president's not going to be rushed into a bad deal. He's going to make a good deal for the American people, and he's indicated we're seeing some movement here from the Iranian side.
19: The president yesterday talked about a ceasefire. We talked about this a little bit earlier, saying that that basically means shooting in a more moderate manner. That's what the ceasefire is. What would it take for this administration to say the ceasefire is off?
18: Well, look, I think what we're seeing here regarding this is defensive actions. Of course, we saw Operation Epic Fury, decimation of their defense industrial complex, their missile complex, their Navy, for example. But of course, we're going to take defensive action to protect U.S. interests and U.S. troops. We also have, in this context, economic fury, that are a blockade that we have Iranian ships, Iranian ports. So there's leverage the president has. He has all the cards here.
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20: I'm David Rubenstein, and you're listening to Bloomberg Wealth on Bloomberg Radio. Private credit has exploded into a trillion-dollar market, fueling deals, reshaping lending, and raising new questions about risk in the financial system. But Centerbridge Partners co-founder Jeff Aronson isn't worried.
21: The private credit market is very large. It's measured into trillions of dollars. But do I think it poses a systemic risk? I don't.
20: Jeff Aronson started his career far from Wall Street. He studied political science, went to law school, and became an attorney. Then came the stock market crash of 1987. It wiped out his firm and forced a decision that would change his life.
21: I'm newly married. I have student loans up to my neck. I don't want to be a lawyer, and my firm just went bankrupt. So I went to John and Michael, and I literally said, give me a chance. I want to be an analyst. And I actually said, I'll work for free.
20: That moment launched a 16-year run at Angelo Gordon, and eventually a bigger leap.
21: I didn't care about my name being on the door. And we never argued over money or anything like that. I mean, they made me wealthy. I wanted a chance, the phrase I used, to drive the bus.
20: In 2005, Aronson co-founded Centerbridge Partners. Today, the firm manages $47 billion across private equity, private credit, and real estate. And while he's now at the center of one of the fastest growing areas in finance, Aronson says success comes down to timing, discipline, and a willingness to take risks.
21: I'm incredibly lucky. I'm not superstitious, but I'm a lucky person. I've been in the right place at the right time, and that's why this is a great country. Look what this country is able to afford someone if you're smart and you're hardworking and ambitious and have a little bit of luck.
20: So, Jeff, right now, people are all of a sudden obsessed about private credit. You've been a debt investor for much of your career. Is private credit a big problem for the U.S. economy?
21: I actually don't think it's a big problem for the U.S. economy, because it's not systemic in nature. The private credit market is very large. It's measured in the trillions of dollars. But do I think it poses a systemic risk? I don't. I think you also have to be careful with the phrase private credit. I think most people associate it with lending, direct lending. You read a lot about direct lending these days. But private credit is also buying a distressed non-performing loan at 10 cents in the dollar. They're all under that umbrella. I think when most people use the phrase, they think about it as a lending product.
20: Is AI affecting your investment world?
21: Very much so. So in many ways. First, it affects what we do in this office, how we go about analyzing something, how our younger people build their

0: AI boom is so interesting from a Fed and an inflation perspective because the AI boom is certainly inflationary initially because we are spending a lot of dollars, about $700 billion from the hyperscalers alone, on the build-out. And that, of course, means more pricing and more, therefore, higher inflation when it comes to semiconductor prices, when it comes to labor, when it comes to energy, when it comes to construction workers. So initially, it is something that is not just driven by the one big beautiful bill, but it's also important driven by ultimately, how long time you think the AI boom will continue.
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0: of the Asian population any way more than what tech stocks are doing.
1: Bloomberg's market reporter Anthony Stevens there with what to watch on the markets. And Anthony said that we are watching for those U.S. non-farm payrolls. We'll be watching dollar strength as well. In the overnight session, we had the greenback a little bit softer on lower oil prices, offsetting those Fed rate hike expectations. But of course, we continue to watch that potential intervention from authorities, as Anthony mentioned. In South Korea, we just heard again from Korea's finance minister, Koo Yoon-chul, saying that the government is responsible with heightened vigilance. You can see the KOSPI futures now pointing to downside of almost 4% right there, and Nikkei futures also pointing to downside of 0.8% at a time when we had seen the Japanese yen now at around that 160 level against the U.S. dollar. Very politically sensitive topic, Heidi, when it comes to the weakness of the Japanese yen, especially since authorities spent more than $74 billion earlier this year to support the currency.
2: Yeah, let's take a look at how we're watching the broader commodities complex, because, of course, we continue to have really a lack of progress when it comes to the ceasefire talks between Iran and the U.S. And, of course, Hezbollah rejecting the ceasefire that was brokered between Israel and Lebanon, throwing further complication into that mix as well. Oil is pretty steady at the moment, not really doing much after the first decline this week. That optimism clearly starting to fade a bit, but President Trump still saying that the talks are going well. Iran saying that they're at a stalemate at the moment. Gold is also trading pretty steady at the moment. We're also watching European gas prices. They're falling as we continue to see concerns staying focused on enough supply ahead of winter.
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7: On the latest Balance of Power podcast, we talk with Georgia's Republican Governor Brian Kemp about efforts to stop construction of data centers.
8: We have other big manufacturers that are coming to our state producing great paying jobs with great benefits, bringing economic prosperity to all parts of our state. They're actually going to be able to lower rates and return money to the taxpayer. I know that is hard to believe because that is not happening anywhere else in the rest of the country, which is why our story is so compelling.
9: Well, part of this is also coming into the politics of the state. We're seeing it in the gubernatorial race. You're term limited, but we have the Democratic candidate, Keisha Lance Bottoms, advocating that we should see a freeze in construction when it comes to this. Has any party figured
8: out?
9: Well,
8: that's just an insane position to take because, you know, I was down in Early County, Georgia. It's one of the poorest counties in the United States of America. And they, as soon as I got out of the car, were coming to me going, please help us with our data center. We want to build a data center here. We know that will provide good paying jobs for our community because they just had a sawmill that shut down. And they know that it'll be good for helping them reduce property taxes like they're doing in Columbia County. Now, I'm not saying we need to put a data center in every community. We certainly don't need to be pushing them in communities where the local governments and the people don't want it. But there are many places around the state where people do want it, and that's where we need to work with them. So I think it's irresponsible for Keisha Lance Bottoms to say freeze construction. I mean, we're the number one state in the country for business. We're producing jobs in all parts of our state, and that is my goal that I'm going to continue to work on as long as I'm governor.
6: 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Here's Jonathan Farrow and Anne-Marie Hordern.
10: Joining us now around the table, the State Department spokesperson, Tommy Piggott. Good morning to you.
11: Good morning.
10: Tell us we're making some progress, because I can tell you, on Wall Street, this is the number one story that people don't want to talk about right now. Are we moving forward?
11: Well, look, we're moving forward in achieving the president's objective. I mean, you started saying mixed messaging on Iran, but the president's been clear from the beginning what his primary objective is here. The Iranian regime can't have a nuclear weapon. So we saw Operation Epic Fury, the decisive outcomes from that. We're seeing in Lebanon and Israel those talks being separate from these talks regarding the nuclear issue, but the highest level talk since 1993, progress being made there. The president's not going to be rushed into a bad deal. He's going to make a good deal for the American people, and he's indicated we're seeing some movement here from the Iranian side.
12: The president yesterday talked about a ceasefire. We talked about this a little bit earlier, saying that